0: Abel, "Behold, that thus shall the man be blessed that feareth the Lord. The Lord shall bless thee out of Zion, and thou shalt see the good of Jerusalem all the days of thy life. Yea, thou shalt see thy children's children, and peace upon Israel."
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3: 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Mostly sunny today with a high near 85 and lows around 56. Mostly sunny tomorrow with a high of 87 and lows around 56. For your Sunday, partly sunny with a high near 81 and lows around 57. And for Monday, mostly sunny with a high near 80 and lows around 56. That's your evening weather on Vacaville Fairfield Christian Talk Radio.
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0: Satan says just the opposite. We need to decide who to listen to every day.
1: Thanks, Grandma. I want to listen to God's voice.
0: Smart girl. You get that from your dad's side of the family, you know.
1: Oh, Grandma.
2: Jesus wants to be our friend. He has placed in our hearts a desire to share our deepest secrets and brightest hopes with Him. This program was brought to you by the Children's Ministries Department of the General Conference of Seventh-day Adventists.

0: children and adolescents had. And so what they found was an association between the increase in asthma with a decreased consumption of fresh fruits, green vegetables, and other sources of antioxidants, that was kind of the most important bit. So, for example, when they look closer in India, a study of 100,000 people, those who consumed meat, even occasionally, so less than daily, were more likely to report asthma than those who were strictly vegetarian and avoided eggs as well. Mm-hmm. So you get this improvement in lung function when you remove eggs from the diet. They did a study in children. In as few as 8 weeks, removing eggs from the diet along with dairy can improve lung function. So it's a combination of not only eating less animal foods and also more plants. High vegetable consumption found to cut the odds of allergic asthma in half in children. Fruit also found important. And we're not sure exactly why. There are some industrial pollutants that build up in the meat supply that may increase the risk of diseases. And also, it just may be the decrease in inflammation. You know, plant foods are anti-inflammatory, so may reduce the inflammation within the airways and thereby reduce the reactivity, the sensitivity of our airways to some of these kind of allergic attacks. And finally, they figured, you know, it's possible that has to do with our gut bacteria. Like kids with allergies, for example, tended to have less of these good bacteria in their guts. And these good bacteria are found naturally on fruits and vegetables. And so by eating fruits and vegetables, they get these, you know, natural good bacteria, which can colonize their guts and may reduce their risk of allergic diseases that way.
1: My. We're talking with Dr. Michael Greger from nutritionfacts.org. And listen, I recommend that you visit that site. I do it often and just see what's the latest in clinical nutrition. These are studies that he puts up there, and he talks about them and makes comments and sort of combines things when necessary to bring out the truth. He works very hard at doing this, and the information is all there for you right there at nutritionfacts.org. It is a go-to website for anyone who is wanting to be healthier than they are. Dr. Greger, eggs, that wonderful little incredible edible egg that everyone thinks they need to have, you have made a connection through the studies that you've been reviewing between eggs and arterial function. Now explain what arterial function means and what egg is doing to it.
0: Yeah, so one of the ways you can measure what's happening in your coronary arteries is you can do what they're called angiograms. You take these kind of high-tech, high-resolution X-rays of one's arteries. After injecting a diet, it's invasive. You have to actually thread a kind of a catheter up through the groin into the heart. You're exposed to a lot of X-rays in the lungs. Do lightly, particularly in just a research setting. And so they're trying to find other kind of indicators of arterial function. And so what they do is they look at the brachial artery. So that's the main artery in the arm. And actually that artery is about the same size as our main coronary arteries. And so by looking at the function in our arteries in our arm, they're hoping to get a sense of the function of the arteries throughout the rest of our body. And so they do a test in which they can basically take a little ultrasound probe and stick it right in and see the function of your artery after you eat different foods. You eat a food like eggs, and you actually see a stiffening of that artery. The artery doesn't relax normally as it should, and that happens when you eat any saturated fat-containing foods, such as meat and dairy as well. Whereas when you eat plant foods, then the arteries relax, and that relaxing allows a decrease in blood pressure and decreases, and it's found to be a predictor for lower heart disease later in life. And so this is called flow-mediated dilation, and it's found to be kind of a useful, non-invasive test. And so you can test various foods to see what it does to kind of your entire arterial tree by just looking at the artery in your arm.
1: My. That's a very important point that you make, the entire arterial tree. What happens in our arm is also happening in our legs, in our eyes, in our sex organs, on our heart. All these things are happening throughout the body when we look at it, and it's happening on our arm. Am I right in saying that?
0: Yeah, so, so cholesterol and saturated fat consumption, you know, so when you clog up arteries in your heart, you get a heart attack. When you clog up arteries in your brain, you can get a so-called brain attack or stroke. In your legs, it can cause this cramping, this claudication, this cramping in your legs when you walk. It can increase risk for impotence. It can cause back pain. Actually, the little vertebral arteries that feed your disc, spine, every cell in your body,

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be under the military protection of Belisarius. That's the beginning of the papal supremacy when they had authority over the kings of Europe. It began in 538 AD according to history, and then just add 42 prophetic months or 1260 literal years later, and it brings us to the year 1798 when the power would receive a deadly wound or its a secular authority would be stripped from it. Friends, this period is known in history as the Dark Ages. It was the reign of the medieval church. And notice what the church would do during this time period. It says in verse 7, "And it was given unto him to make war with who? The saints, and to overcome them." So during this 1260 years reign, they would persecute the people of God. And notice what public ecclesiastical law had to say. This was church law. They said that the church may by divine right confiscate the property of heretics, imprison their persons, and condemn them to the flames. In our age, the right to inflict the severest penalties, even death, belongs to the church. There's no graver offense than heresy. Therefore, it must be rooted out. But friends, the way they define heresy, and so those who believe in the Bible were hunted down, they made war. Friends, no one needs to be offended by this. History tells us that the Church of Rome has shed more innocent blood than any other institution that have ever existed among mankind. Will be questioned by no Protestant who has a competent knowledge of history. And friends, not only do Protestants acknowledge this, but even the papacy acknowledged that they had persecuted millions of people in the past. Notice what Pope John Paul II said. It was reported in Time magazine in 2000. Act of contrition in the Jubilee year and the season of Lent. Pope John Paul II confronts the Crusades, the Inquisition, the Holocaust, and other horrors in seeking to express regret for sins committed by Catholics in the past 2,000 years. They themselves have acknowledged that they have done terrible sins in persecuting many Christians. In fact, over 50 million Christians died in the Dark Ages because of the papal inquisitions. But friends, many of these people, they died triumphantly for the faith of Jesus. Can you say amen? They have the hope of a resurrection, folks. Many of them were burnt alive and they were singing while they were burning, leaving to us a legacy of hope and courage that we don't have to be afraid of death, friends. Jesus died to conquer death, therefore you don't have to be afraid to die because we have the assurance of a resurrection. Can you say amen? And so we find our next characteristic, number 5, it would be a persecuting power which would reign for 1,260 years. If that's clear, would you please say amen? Amen. Now notice the next characteristic. It says, "And I saw one of its heads as it had been wounded to death." That's verse 3. So this beast, the Antichrist, would receive a deadly wound. In other words, its power would be stripped from him. Or when did this happen? After exercising authority over all of Europe for 1260 years, the Encyclopedia Americana tells us that in 1798, he, that is the French General Berthier, made his entrance into Rome and abolished the papal government and established a secular one. Exactly 1,260 years is how long the papacy reigned until it received a deadly wound. And so characteristic number 6, it would be stripped from its power after its 1,260 year reign. Now notice, would this be the end of the papacy? Not at all. The Bible prophesies that that wound that was inflicted in 1798 one day would be healed. Notice what it says, the rest of verse 3. "And I saw one of its heads as it had been wounded to death, and his deadly wound was healed." And then what would happen after the wound is healed? "And all the world wondered after the beast." In other words, the papacy, the Bible is saying that the papacy would regain worldwide influence, prestige, and prominence. That the wound that was inflicted in 1798, one day would be healed. And friends, it's not fully healed yet. But friends, it is quickly being healed before our very eyes. When Benedict visited the United States that first time in 2007 or 8, around that time period, you remember that entire stadiums were packed to hear him speak. And people drove for hours and hours and bowed down and worshiped as if he was some kind of God on earth. Even the president of the United States called him Holy Father. The Bible tells us, "Call no man on earth your father." And we find that there are kings and presidents and people all around the world in different countries bowing down and paying homage, wondering after the beast. And friends, when the new pope was elected just a few months ago, all around the world you saw the faces of the individuals weeping and crying. They were wondering.

0: ministering and worshiping. You see, friends, the wound is not fully healed, but it's in the process of being healed right before our very eyes. And Time magazine had him in the front. Pope, that's a play on the New World Order. In other words, they're saying that this is a pope that can bring us all together in unity. And even many Protestants and evangelicals are praising him and whatnot. You see, the wound is being healed right before our very eyes. And friends, this coming Saturday, when we talk about the United States in prophecy, we'll give some more concrete evidence on how we're seeing prophecy being fulfilled. But I want you to notice, friends, characteristic number 7. It would regain worldwide prominence at the very end of time. Now, friends, let me make something clear at this point. We're not standing in judgment upon any individual's personal walk with God. I'm sure that the Pope, as well as many other Catholics and Protestants, are sincere, wonderful, good people. Seems like a very nice person. So we're not standing upon judgment upon anyone's personal, individual relationship with the Lord. Can you say amen? We don't know people's hearts. Only God does. Only God can judge the heart. The only thing we can judge is the fruit. Jesus said, you shall know them by their... So we're not looking at the root, friends, the heart. We're looking at the fruit. The outward evidence, what they say themselves. We can judge theology, friends. God wants us to do this because he's revealed it to us in his word. So no one needs to be offended tonight. We're not talking about people. It's the system that the Bible is exposing tonight. Can you say amen? Now, friends, some people ask, what about the number 666? Is this the mark of the beast? Many people think that 666 is the mark of the beast. But friends, 666 is not the mark of the beast. 666 is just another identifying characteristic of who the beast is. And it's the 8th identifying characteristic we look at tonight. Notice what it says in Revelation 13 verse 18 about the number 666. The Bible says, here is wisdom. Let him that hath understanding do what? Count, another word for count is calculate. Count the number of the beast, for it is the number of a man, and his number is 666. Friends, listen, 666, it's not 666, it's 666. And the Bible says that this number 666 is the number of the beast, or the number of a man, and we need to count or calculate the number. And so friends, here's the question. What is the official title of the man at the head of this beast system? What is the official title of the papacy? Notice what they themselves say. The official title of the papacy is Vicarius Filii Dei, which is Latin, and it means vicar of the Son of God. So friends, the official title of the man at the head of this system is Vicarius Filii Dei, vicar of the Son of God. And by the way, friends, vicar of the Son of God, vicar of Christ. That's the official title of the man at its head, vicar of Christ. Friends, do you realize that that word vicar is the Latin equivalent to the Greek word anti? Vicar of Christ, that's the equivalent to anti of Christ. They made it very simple and easy for us to understand. And friends, if you're to take this title, Vicarius Filii Dei, and translate it to a Roman numerical value, and you add up all the numbers, guess how much it adds up to? Vicarius Filii Dei equals 666. The Bible tells us, count the number of the beast. It is the number of a man. His number is 666. So friends, God did not want us to guess. Can you say amen? He made it absolutely abundantly clear who this beast is. And so now that we have identified who the beast is, now we can know what the mark of the beast is. Because remember, the mark of the beast is simply the mark of the beast. And so now we know who the beast is. It's the Roman church state system. It's the papacy, not the people. God has many people in this system. Amen. I have family members I love with all my heart, friends, in this system.
1: 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Please join us again on the next broadcast when we will continue this message.
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3: Hi, I'm Johnny Erickson Tata. Sarah suffers from chronic pain, and although she is thankful that it is refining her faith, it's

0: still hurts. She asked the other day, "Johnny, am I really thankful for pain if I don't want it to be there?" I understand that question, because there was a time I was anything but thankful for my wheelchair. But over time, I began to appreciate the way God was using it to refine my faith. I especially appreciated it when I read in 1 Peter chapter 1 that God considers refined faith as more precious than gold. When I grasped that fact, that's when I became thankful for my wheelchair. As hard as my chair is, it is winning for me something out of this world. Refined faith that's better than gold. And one day, Sarah's going to experience the same, especially as she looks at her pain through the lens of Scripture. Are you facing a hard trial? Let it refine your faith, and you too will end up thankful.
1: It's time now for Bible Talk. Join Gary Gibbs and John Bradshaw as they open the Bible to deepen our understanding of God's Word.
2: Hi, and welcome to Bible Talk, where we talk about the Bible and how the Bible affects you today. I'm John Bradshaw.
3: And I'm Gary Gibbs, and we're glad you're with us today because we're talking about a topic that interests everyone when we're talking about churches and the Christian church.
2: Now, we have talked about whether it is important to belong to or attend a church, and there's no question the Bible makes it clear God wants us to be part of a church. But now the big question is, and I get asked this all the time in seminars I conduct, how do I find the right church? How do I choose a church? Which church is the one for me? So how are you going to answer that from the Bible? Because you don't find in the Bible where it says you ought to be a, you know, whatever denomination the thing is. It didn't spell it out, at least.
3: A Baptist, a Presbyterian, a Roman Catholic, an Adventist, an Episcopalian. No, he doesn't just lay it out there.
2: So how do you find it? How do you find the right church? I've got to say this now. There are some people, in my humble opinion, who use this question about whether I ought to join a church isn't good enough. The church is full of sinners and whatnot. It's a cop-out. It's just a cop-out. Oh, I've been offended, so I'm never going back. These aren't reasons to stay away from church. And some people hide behind that stuff. Pastor never shook my hand. Pastor's wife gave me one of them looks. Admittedly, some hurtful things can happen in church, but perhaps sometimes people are just using these things as excuses and cop-outs, and the devil uses things to keep us away from finding our way to where God really wants us to be. What do you think about that?
3: Well, I think that's true. You know, a lot of people, you know, just carry their emotions on their shoulder. It's easy to knock them off.
2: Sure.
3: You know, we have high expectations of church, let's face it.
2: We should be able to have high expectations
3: and
2: of church.
3: And we go there, I mean, the world lets us down all the time. You know, the world always lets us down. It doesn't fulfill our expectations. So we want to go to church. There's got to be that one place where you're left it, and it's peaceful. And you go there, and you find sometimes it's not. And so you just say, well, I don't need that. And if you're offended, then you leave.
2: Hey, what amuses me now is where people say, I'm not going to go to church because there's too many hypocrites. Well, I got to tell you something. I heard a guy put it this way one time. He said, I would rather go to church with hypocrites than go to hell with hypocrites. And I think there's some room to agree with that. Hey, you go to the bank with hypocrites, and you went to school with hypocrites. Come on, you can't go to church with a few hypocrites. And honestly, there's a bit of a hypocrite in every last one of us.
3: That's akin to living in Noah's day and say, I'm not going to get on the ark because there's too much manure on there.
2: That's a good analogy.
3: You want to get on the ark. It's better to be on there with the animals than out in the water.
2: Even if it smells a little bit in there, it's going to be better than take a swim for 40 days and 40 nights.
3: So how do you choose a church? What do? Do you try them on for size? You go to town. I've done that before. Go to town and start trying to different churches. Is that the best way to find a church, John?
2: No, it's a lousy way to find a church. But some people do it. They say, eventually I'm going to find the right one. I met a fellow once when I was spending some time in Denver, Colorado. This guy was living right next to me. And he said, we were in town for a couple of years before we found a church that just suited us. Just suited us. And perhaps it was the right church and the right church for him. I don't know anything about it. But the thing is, we don't say what suits us. We say what suits God. And according to the Bible, the church isn't necessarily the one with the best choir or the fanciest stained glass windows or the best praise team or whatever else. Paul wrote to Timothy, and he told Timothy that the church is to be the pillar and the ground of the truth. So, Gary, if I'm looking for a church, I'm looking for a place where the truth of God's word is being

0: taught the truth. If it's not the truth, then I really don't need to be there.
1: But a lot of people would say, my church is teaching the truth. They teach Jesus is the Son of God. He died on the cross for me. How do you find one that teaches all truth? You might stay in a church 10 years before you find out that maybe they're not teaching the truth.
0: Well, I'm sure that if you're genuine in your search and you're following where the Holy Spirit is leading you, he may have led you there and left you there for a while to mature and grow up. But there comes a time when there are other key things that you learn from the Bible that you need to have reinforced in your worship experience. You know, if my son was in a math class and they were teaching 2 plus 2 is 5, I'd get him out of that math class double quick and probably out of that school. It doesn't matter whether his friends were there or whether the teacher was a really nice lady or a nice guy or whether that school's got the best reputation or it's the biggest school. That doesn't matter. The teaching's got to be right because that teaching is going to set my son up for either a successful or a unsuccessful future. And in our experience, when you look for a church, it ought to be leading you into the truth of Jesus Christ.
1: We have a terrific resource for you today. It's a Bible study called Angel Messages from Outer Space. If you write and call the phone number or address that we give at the end of the program, we'll get that to you. And John, I think this is a good resource to go along with the topic we're talking about because we need to be studying the Bible on our own. And then that will help us find the churches that teach truth.
0: Yeah, there's no question. Here's what a lot of people do. That they go to a church in order to find the truth, in order to find the right message from the Bible. But unless you're going to the Bible, you're never going to know. You go to the Bible and you find out what the Bible is teaching, and then you say, okay, where is there a church that teaches this? Mm-hmm. You see, where is, you know, are they putting the dead in the right place? Are they telling the truth about the character of God, the commandments of God? You remember Isaiah 8 and verse 20. It's a verse many people know. To the law and to the testimony. If they speak not according to this word, it is because there is no light in them. And in Christianity today, there is a tendency to say, oh, well, you know, we all worship the same God, and let's just agree where we agree, and let's just disagree where we disagree, and let's just go right on. There ought to be harmony among the churches, whether you believe the same or not. There ought to be brother and sisterhood and whatnot. But the ecumenical drive, while positive in its preaching of tolerance and understanding and acceptance, it kind of leaves you saying, well, you know, what you believe doesn't really matter. You don't get that message from the Bible, though.
1: You don't. Paul warned about the last days, and he said this in 2 Timothy 4. He said, the time will come when they will not endure doctrine as teaching, biblical teaching. The time, he says, will come when people won't endure. They won't be able to stand sound doctrine, biblical teaching. But after their own lust, they'll heap to themselves teachers having itching ears, and they'll turn away their ears from the truth and shall be turned to fables. What is Paul telling us, John, about this day? What's the itching ears he's referring to and trying to get teachers that will turn us to fables?
0: You see that all over the place. I don't want to sound critical and come off as a bit rough here, but you see all across Christianity where people say, I will come to church or I will meet God on my terms. As long as the pastor doesn't rub my fur the wrong way, step on my toes or upset my apple cart, I can't think of another cliche to throw out there, so three ought to do. As long as he's telling me things that leave me feeling good, don't call me up too high and don't make too many demands, that's okay. I want to feel good about myself where I am. The right alternative to that is to experience genuine, brokenhearted repentance and coming to Christ fully at the foot of the cross. But that's too high a price for many people to pay. So they want to go to the pastors who speak those things that just tickle their ears and make them feel good about where they are. Not good. Not in the long run, or even in the short run for that matter.
1: So we shouldn't be looking for churches that just make us feel good.
0: No, and I tell you what, there's a whole lot of them out there. That's why you've got the churches that cater for the immoral and the you, whatever that means. There's the rock and roll churches.
1: It's progressively downhill is what that means. Here you've got churches today. I think it really matters where we go because there are a lot of good Christians probably listening to us right now that are in a dilemma that their churches are forcing upon them, their denominations. We've got churches today that are just getting way off base on teachings of human sexuality.
0: Absolutely.
1: I have nothing but compassion for people who have a hard time identifying what their sexuality is, their God-given sexuality. But when you have churches now that are condoning aberrant behavior, sexual behavior, and they're ordaining a homosexual

0: homosexuals and they're doing homosexual marriages. Now, I know the Bible does not allow that. It absolutely condemns that. That they hear you got churches that are just going far away from that. What do you do if you're in a church that has that going on?
1: You're not left with that many options. What did Jesus do? Now, Jesus had a commitment, a radical commitment to following, move forward with the light that he had, and he couldn't stay bound. He couldn't change his church, nor could he be bound by his church. You look at people like Martin Luther, who had no desire to go start a new church, but he had to follow the truth. And so it led Luther to stand up and step forward and go on in the advancing light of truth. That's where a person is. As difficult as that can be in practice, at least in theory, it's a simple decision to make. You see some things, your church is not standing, because people go running off from their churches at the least little thing. You know, I don't like the way they put new chairs in the sanctuary, or they got rid of the piano or the organ, or they changed the color of, I don't mean leaving over the carpet being changed.
0: Right.
1: But serious doctrinal things and subjects and teachings that strike at the very core of what Christianity is. Now, it's time to find another church when those are the circumstances.
0: I think about Jesus' counsel to the seven churches in Revelation 1, 2, and 3. Now, he wrote to a church in Pergamos. I've been to the ancient city of Pergamos there in Turkey. And he says there in verse 13, I know your works, where you dwell, even where Satan's seat is. Pergamos was a place that was really into Satanism. They really worshiped the false gods. In fact, they built this city on top of a high mountain and had beautiful temples up there to get close to God. And they were into serpent worship and all sorts of things. So he says, this is even where Satan's seat is. And you got this church right in the midst of all this corruption. And you hold fast my name. You've not denied my faith. And he goes on. But then he says, but I have a few things against you. So you got all these good things going for the church, and you might look at your own church and say, wow, I've got great people in this church I love, but the Lord may have something against our church. He says, because here in Pergamos, you have them there that hold the doctrine of Balaam, who taught Balak to cast a stumbling block before the children of Israel, to eat things sacrificed to idols, and to commit fornication. I mean, this is pretty serious stuff
1: here.
0: Oh, sure. And he says, unless you repent, I'll come quickly and I'll fight against them with a sword. And in other places, he says, I'll take your candlestick, I'll take the light away from that church. And this question I raised a moment ago, if you're in a church that has really strayed from the Bible, whether it be on this issue of human sexuality or something else, and you've appealed to leadership, and you've talked to leadership, and then the official come out of Babylon.
1: No question.
0: Because that is a church that's no longer holding up the light, and they're not repenting. They're not changing. I hate to say that, but that's the reality.
1: And there is something else, and we need to mention this before we close. The question is, how do I choose or find the right church? You look in Revelation and how the Bible describes the church. Keeps the commandments of God and has the testimony of Jesus Christ. I've got to be where I know the commandments of God. If God's word, God's law, really representing the written principles of his character, not being held to, the Bible makes it clear that's no place for me or you.
0: We have to find a church, friends, that is teaching the Word of God, where we can grow in the grace of Christ, we can learn the Bible more, and we can live our lives faithfully for Jesus Christ.
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This is John MacArthur. Join me for today's Portraits of Grace. After investigating all the different religions of the world, suppose a person decided on Christianity. Now, if Christianity was nothing more than a simple personal choice for salvation, he would have a certain level of commitment to that choice. But a person becomes a Christian only because the sovereign God of the universe chose him before the world began, chose him to spend eternity in his presence. Such a salvation demands all of our thanks and commitment. Remember, we didn't ask God if we could get in on his salvation plan. Yet, out of all the people in the

0: around 56. For your Sunday, partly sunny with a high near 81 and lows around 57. And for Monday, mostly sunny with a high near 80 and lows around 56. That's your evening weather on Vacaville Fairfield Christian Talk Radio.
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0: Now, next paragraph. Earnest workers have no time. How much time? No time for dwelling upon the faults of others.
1: 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That's 888-244-HOPE. 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

I was fasting and praying before the God of heaven. And the rest of the chapter is this beautiful prayer that he prays. So one thing we see, Nehemiah is in the palace. He's besides the King of Kings. And he is interceding and weeping over Jerusalem. Did Jesus intercede and weep over Jerusalem? And he's praying over Jerusalem. Jesus is our great advocate, and he prays in our behalf. So we already see echoes of Christ here. Now, he goes to the king as the cupbearer, and he's praying, and the king sees the distress on his face. It says many days he's praying, and the king knows him well. He sees him at every meal, and he's wondering what's wrong. And the king says, surely this is sadness of heart. You're not sick. What's the problem? Suddenly, Nehemiah becomes very frightened. He says, well, why shouldn't I be sad when the city of my fathers is rubble and the walls are broken down and the people are in great distress? And the king says, what is your request? He's saying, what can I do for you? Nehemiah thinks, here I've got the king asking me, what do I want? And then he very boldly says to the king, will you send me back to the city of my fathers that I might rebuild the walls and the gates, so it's not a reproach and it's not prey for the surrounding nations? And he says, well, what do you need and how long will you be gone? Goes to Jerusalem. And it tells us all through this discourse in the book of Nehemiah, there is a threefold enemy. How many did I say? And in Revelation, you get the beast, the dragon, and the false prophet. With the story of Gideon, yeah, the Amalekites, the Midianites, and the people of the east. It's like a counterfeit trinity, this threefold alliance. You read in Daniel, talks about Edom, Moab, and Ammon. Surrounding Israel, one side you got the ocean, the other side you had the Edomites, the Moabites, and the Ammonites. They had once been relatives of Israel, but they became some of their fiercest enemies. And that it mentions these three characters that end up becoming the prime nemesis. And you look in Nehemiah chapter 2, verse 10. When Sanballat the Horite, and that, by the way, he was from Moab, and Tobiah the Ammonite, he was from Ammon. And it tells us, and there's a third one here, Sanballat, Tobiah, and Tobiah of the Arabs, from the Ashdodites. When they heard the walls were being restored and the gaps were being closed, they became very angry. Chapter 2, verse 10. They were deeply disturbed. And Nehemiah, chapter 2, verse 19. They laughed us to scorn and despised us and said, what is this you are doing? And it says in Nehemiah 4, 1. They were furious and very indignant, and they mocked the Jews. So when Nehemiah comes seeking the welfare of God's people, the surrounding nations are very upset. That they hate the Jews. It reminds us of the verse there in Psalm 2 where it says, why do the nations rage against his anointed? When Jesus came to this world to redeem us, what was the response of the devil? Great wrath. So Nehemiah is like Christ also in that he leaves the comfort and the blessings of the palace to seek the welfare of God's people. So he comes, and you can see in chapter 3, first thing he does is he inspects the walls at night. Nehemiah is a study. Even non-Christians who do seminars in leadership study Nehemiah as a historical example of a great leader. Because he is a leader against opposition, he's a leader in organization, he's a leader in being aware of what the situation is. You just go through the book of Nehemiah and he's a case study in incredible leadership. And he could also be a servant leader as well. By the way, Nehemiah refers himself as the servant. He says, Lord, I am your servant. What's one of the names of Jesus? One of the messianic titles for Christ? You read in Isaiah, it says, the servant of the Lord. And Jesus called himself that as well. So he comes, he inspects the city, he organizes everybody, gets about 42 groups. Now the numbers you're going to find in Nehemiah, like the book of Esther, are numbers that you often find repeated in Revelation. So he organizes, he's got about 42 working groups,
And they

scatter around the city. The people so inspired, the king has come and he said, look, I'm going to provide timber. I'm going to provide resources and leadership that you might rebuild the walls. And the people got together and they worked. So chapter 3, he's building up the walls and the gates. Now, walls, like I said, they kind of represent boundaries. You know, we need walls around the church. Not to keep people out, but basically keep the truth in. The Ten Commandments is something like a wall. It's a barrier against evil and a protection of good. Thou shalt not this. You know, some of the commandments are positive and some are negative in their statement. But that's what a wall does. You ever heard the expression, good walls make good? Yeah, the walls are a good thing. So he gets everyone organized. Proverbs 25:28. Whoever has no rule over his own spirit is like a city broken down without walls. That's what Jerusalem had become. And if you don't have self-control, you are like a city with no walls. You have no barriers, no boundaries. One of the promises about God's people and the Redeemer is in Isaiah 58, verse 12. And they that be of thee will build the old waste places. Thou shalt raise up the foundation of many generations. Thou shalt be called the repairer of the breach, the restorer of paths that dwell in. There's been a breach in the wall, and you're going to, that have been forgotten, are going to be cleared off and rediscovered. You know, this movement that we're part of, that's one of our callings, is to restore the truth. In fact, if you continue reading there in Isaiah 58, one of the things he says is restored. He says, if you'll turn away your foot from the Sabbath, from doing your pleasure on my holy day, and call the Sabbath a delight, God's people are to be continually returning back to the Word. We're to be restoring. This was the work of Nehemiah. And several times the people of God were threatened while they're building, and Nehemiah says, do not be afraid, do not be afraid, do not be afraid. How many times does Jesus tell the apostles, fear not, fear not? He says, be courageous. Nehemiah is an example of courage. So if you read in chapter 4, verse 1, but it so happened that when Sanballat heard that we were rebuilding the wall, he was furious and very indignant. Reminds us of Revelation 12, 17. The dragon has come down with great wrath. And he mocked the Jews. Sometimes the devil uses cynicism, mocking. Did they mock Jesus? And he spoke before his brethren and the army of Samaria. You wonder why in the time of Christ there was so much animosity between the Jews and the Samaritans. The Jews remembered how the Samaritans fought them when they tried to rebuild the temple in the city. And they said, what are these feeble Jews doing? Will they fortify themselves? Will they offer sacrifices? Will they complete it in a day? Will they revive the stones from the heaps of rubbish? Stones that are burnt. Once you burn a stone, it loses its integrity. It'll crack. And so they're saying, these stones have been burnt. They can't. What are they going to do? They're going to rebuild with these stones? And they're making fun of everything they're doing. Now, Tobiah the Ammonite was beside him, and he said, whatever they build, even if a fox goes up on it, they'll break down their stone wall. Fox is a very light animal, and a fox is very light of foot. And if a fox knocks it over, then it's pretty weak. So they're mocking. What does Nehemiah do? He responds with prayer. Hear, O our God, for we are despised. Turn their reproach on their own heads and give them a plunder to the land of a captivity. Do not cover their iniquity and do not let their sin be blotted out from before you, for they have provoked you to anger before the builders. So how does he respond? He prays and it says, so we built the wall. If people are criticizing you and you're doing the work of God, what do? Pray for grace and keep working. Don't let the devil distract you. It says, so we built the wall. And the entire wall was joined together. All the breaches had been filled and they're starting to fill up. So it happened that when Sanballat, Tobiah, the Arabs and the Ammonites and the Ashdodites heard that the walls were being restored and the gaps were, the breaches were being closed, they became very angry. How does the devil feel when we begin to fill in the breaches in our life? He wants access to our lives. And when we start putting on God's armor and saying no to the devil, it makes him angry. And all of them conspired together to come and attack Jerusalem and create confusion. What's one of the devil's tactics to stop God's building work in our life? Just confusion. Cause chaos. You ever seen a church that can't do anything because there's so much confusion?

0: This is Healthy Living, featuring Dr. Ken Cooper, founder of the Cooper Aerobic Center in Dallas, Texas. If you are one of the millions of Americans that have undergone balloon angioplasty, then you need to make sure to monitor your homocysteine levels. Today, Dr. Cooper explains why and how.
1: Recently, I talked about the importance of homocysteine in practicing preventive medicine, but it's also important to use if you have some medical problems, such as having balloon angioplasty and a stent. A recent article published in the New England Journal of Medicine followed 205 patients for a period of 6 months. Now, what they're concerned about in these patients who had the balloon angioplasty and the stent inserted was a significant percentage will restenose or close that vessel off within 6 months, requiring going back in and opening up again or even bypass surgery. Well, in this group of 205 patients, they placed them on folic acid 1,000 micrograms per day, vitamin B12 400 micrograms per day, and vitamin B6 10 milligrams per day. And after 6 months, they discovered that those who took the vitamin supplements as compared to those on placebos reduced the restenosis, the vessel again occluding, by up to 50%. A dramatic reduction, and this is a very expensive procedure if you have to go back in and perform another balloon angioplasty, put another stent in, or in worst scenario, have bypass surgery, that might be prevented at least 50% of the cases by taking vitamin supplementation, folic acid, B6, and B12. You have the procedure done, ask your cardiologist about being placed on these vitamins. It may be extremely important.
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2: Blessed are the poor in spirit, for theirs is the kingdom of heaven. Blessed are they that mourn, for they shall be comforted. Blessed are the meek, for they shall inherit the earth. Blessed are they which do hunger and thirst after righteousness, for they shall be filled. Blessed are the merciful, for they shall obtain mercy. Blessed are the pure in heart, for they shall see God. Blessed are the peacemakers, for they shall be called the children of God. Blessed are they which are persecuted for righteousness' sake, for theirs is the kingdom of heaven. Blessed are ye when men shall revile you and persecute you, and shall say all manner of evil against you falsely for my sake. Rejoice and be exceeding glad, for great is your reward in heaven.
3: Bless them which persecute you, bless and curse not. Bless them which persecute you, bless and curse not.
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7: Now a look at your evening weather on Vacaville Fairfield Christian Talk Radio. Mostly sunny today with a high near 85 and lows around 56. Mostly sunny tomorrow with a high of 87 and lows around 56. For your Sunday, partly sunny with a high near 81 and lows around 57, 7 and lows around 56. For your Sunday, partly sunny with a high near 81 and lows around 57.

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As you can well imagine, career politicians put a lot of stock in public opinion polls, and for pretty good reason. If you want to know your odds of getting elected, it might be a good idea to talk to the people who are going to vote. Do they like you? Do they like your platform? Do they agree with the things you want to do? That kind of information can help you decide where to spend campaign money, where to advertise, which issues to talk about, and it also tells you which issues might not be all that important. Now, those polls can also mean that politicians aren't always as principled as you'd like them to be, because who could really resist the temptation to change your position to match the polls? You've got to know that opinion polls have sometimes had an undue influence. And of course, sometimes public opinion polls just plain get it wrong. In the 2013 gubernatorial race in Virginia, several polls put Terry McAuliffe way out in front, predicting he was going to win with a double-digit lead. And of course, they weren't entirely wrong, because he did win, but not like the polls predicted. The lead was more like 2.5 points. So the pollsters got it wrong. And in the world of polling, that's a lot wrong. Then in the 2012 presidential race, the people at Gallup were a long ways off. They said, look, Mitt Romney is going to win. And you know, that didn't happen. Gallup got it wrong. So apparently polls are sometimes useful, public opinion polls that is, and sometimes they're kind of useless. And I suppose the pollsters can get it wrong for a number of reasons, because the voting public can be very fickle. It can change its mind just a day after you ask them. And one day they want one thing, the next day they want something else. It can be really fickle. It's hard to know. Now, what I find fascinating is that one of the most stunning examples of public opinion getting it wrong happened nearly 2,000 years ago in the streets of Jerusalem. In a matter of 1 week, the mood of the public shifted dramatically. At the beginning of the week, crowds of adoring supporters were excited to watch Jesus ride into the city. They threw their coats in the street. They sang his praises. They waved palm branches as if he were royalty. But by the end of the same week, the crowds were calling for his death. Of course, it's entirely possible that we're looking at two different crowds, and I'll admit that might be the case. But still, you've got to wonder, how much overlap was there between the crowd on Palm Sunday and the crowd on Good Friday? How many people were at both events? How many people joined in the frenzy, whether good or bad? At the very least, if you were an outside observer, the stark difference between the grand entry and the shameful execution would seem like a monumental shift in public opinion. Or it would represent one of the most sharply polarized cities in the history of the world. I mean, just think about this. On Sunday, it looks like Jesus is about to become the new king of Israel. On Friday, they're spitting his name with disgust and calling for his death. On Sunday, they're shouting his name with delight. On Friday, they're shouting insults and hoping he'll die. But in reality, things didn't shift quite as quickly as it seems. There were several people in town that week who knew the truth. There had been a rising tide of hatred, a long-time rising conspiracy to kill Jesus. It wasn't a new idea. It wasn't something that just happened. While the crowds were singing his praises and throwing their coats on the road, there were others in the background quietly plotting to have him murdered, quietly hoping they could turn the tide of public opinion. And the one person who really knew the truth was Jesus himself. From what we read in the four Gospels, the historical record of Jesus' life, he knew full public support and adoration that he was receiving at the beginning of the week wasn't the way the same week was going to end. He knew the truth. They were going to kill him. In fact, people had been scheming to murder Jesus his entire life. It really started when he was just a child, when some Chaldean wise men suddenly rose into town looking for the king of the Jews. And they started their search in the one place that news would not be welcome: the palace of the current king of the Jews, Herod.

0: And he spake a parable unto them to this end, that men ought always to pray, and not to faint, saying,
1: There was in a city a judge which feared not God, neither regarded man. And there was a widow in that city, and she came unto him, saying, Avenge me of mine adversary. And he would not for a while. But afterward he said within himself, Though I fear not God, nor regard man, yet because this widow troubleth me, I will avenge her, lest by her continual coming she weary me.
0: And the Lord said,
1: Hear what the unjust judge saith. And shall not God avenge his own elect, which cry day and night unto him, though he bear long with them? I tell you that he will avenge them speedily. Nevertheless, when the Son of Man cometh, shall he find faith on the earth?
2: Eye hath not seen, nor ear heard, neither have entered into the heart of man the things which God hath prepared for them that love him.
3: Blessed are they that mourn, for they shall be comforted.
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5: 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Mostly sunny today with a high near 85 and lows around 56. Mostly sunny tomorrow with a high of 87 and lows around 56. For your Sunday, partly sunny with a high near 81 and lows around 57. And for Monday, mostly sunny with a high near 80 and lows around 56. That's your evening weather on Vacaville Fairfield Christian Talk Radio.
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1: What comes out of a man, that defiles a man. For from within, out of the heart of man proceed evil thoughts, adulteries, fornications, murders, thefts, covetousness, wickedness, deceit, lewdness, an evil eye.

commits lawlessness. In other words, sin is breaking the law of God, but it's not only breaking the law of God. He also commits lawlessness. The assumption is that there's something more than just breaking the law. And Romans helps us with that. Romans 14:23 says, whatever is not of faith is sin. Oh, now the definition of sin has gotten a lot more sophisticated, right? It's not just breaking God's law, it's not trusting God. Whatever is not of faith. But God has given us all a measure of faith, the Bible says. So it's not that some people have faith and some people don't have faith. The Bible says everybody does have faith. The difference is whether you exercise that faith or not. And obviously exercising that faith in what God has said. So that's why the Bible says that we also, you know, we also break the law when we commit sin, but it's much more than that. It is a condition. It is an unwillingness to trust God. That is the worst part of sin. Sin separates us from God. Sin alienates us from the source of life. And that's why God says, I got to start over with you. I got to start over. And I'm willing to do that. That's what he told a theologian for all people. I mean, this is why we have that story of Nicodemus in John 3. It wasn't just anybody out there who didn't know the things of God. This guy made a lifetime his profession to know God, to honor him. And to him he said, you must be born again. Not because he was corrupt, not because he was evil, not because he had a secret life. It's because life, not, it doesn't matter how good that life is. It is tainted with sin. It is fit to be thrown in the trash. And God says, I'm willing to start over with you. I'm willing to start over with you. You must be born again. How can that happen? How can mankind be right with God? How can the human condition change? Romans 6:23 says, the wages of sin is death. This is very enlightening. Because wages is something you what? You earn. That's a good Anglo-Saxon word. You earn. You earn it, you know? That's not a romance word at all. You earn it. That's exactly right. We earn our death. Nobody gave it to us. Nobody handed over to us. We didn't get caught. We didn't get tripped. We didn't get fooled about it. We earned, right, because of that second reason why we're sinners. Not only because we inherited sin from our parents, because we kept choosing sin ourselves. We earned it. That's not good. I don't know what you think about it, but that's not good. But the rest of that verse is good. Because it says, but the gift of God is eternal life in Christ Jesus our Lord. What an amazing contrast. Think about it. Put these two things side by side. The wages of sin is death. Eternal death, that is. The gift of God is life. So who is really responsible for salvation? Do you play any part in it? Not whatsoever. This is where you are. Wages, sin, death. This is where God is. Gift of God, eternal life. And it is a gift. In other words, it is impossible for us to ever repay him. We will spend eternity and then some more thanking Jesus and doing everything we could to honor his name. And we will not even begin to pay for his sacrifice for us. You see, when Adam and Eve sinned, God had a choice. He really did have a choice. He had a choice between mercy and justice, and this is what the devil was counting on. You see, the devil was remonstrating the fact that he was kicked out of heaven because he had become self-serving and deceitful. And he said, okay, now that Adam and Eve are self-serving and deceitful, you need to cast them out. You need to ban them from life. The devil knows, by the way, that he's going to be destroyed because he can read the Bible just as well as you and I. He knows this is destiny. And so it's like a drowning man. Sometimes when you try to save a drowning man, you have to be careful, right? Because he will take you down with him in his desperation. That's exactly what the devil wants. He knows he's going down, but he wants to take as many as he can with him. And so Jesus had a choice. God had a choice, either mercy or justice. The devil said, if you're going to be just about this, the wages of sin is death, you gotta let these people die. And if not, if you're going to be merciful, you're going to let me live. Tricky, huh? Tricky. The difference is, when the devil sinned, nobody enticed him to do that. He lived in perfect holiness. There was nothing wrong. There was no evil. There was no lie. There was nothing except for the glory, the goodness of God. It was nigh impossible to do what the devil did, and yet he still did it. When Adam and Eve were there, they had help. The devil

0: want to teach your homeschool student how to stay organized and how to solve problems? Well, try having him start a micro business. On today's Homeschool Heartbeat, accountant Carol Topp has some great tips for mastering these important skills.
1: Carol, can you give our students some tips on how to keep their businesses organized?
2: Well, since I'm an accountant, I will tell you record keeping is the lifeblood of a good business. So you need to keep a good record of income and expenses. And this might mean a student needs to learn how to operate a spreadsheet, which is a very useful skill to have in life. They also might need some skills in time management, which would mean having a calendar and a day planner or keeping a schedule. And parents can do a lot to help with that, as students learn these very important life skills of time management and money management, even while they're just teenagers living at home.
1: Well, Carol, that's excellent. But we know that any business involves a risk. And what should these students do if things don't go exactly as planned?
2: Well, I think students should start without debt because that greatly reduces their risk. So that's the first thing. Plan well, try to start a business without any debt, and you're less likely to have any problems. But also, I think that you can learn from your failures. I used to tell my daughters, there's no failure, there's only feedback. Take those mistakes, take those failures, learn from them, and do something better the next time you start a business or the next time you serve a client.
1: Carol, I really like that advice. So there's really no failure, just learn from them. And I know our listeners will benefit from that as well. And until next time, I'm Mike Smith.
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3: Which of you, by taking thought, can add one cubit unto his stature? And why take ye thought for raiment? Consider the lilies of the field, how they grow. They toil not, neither do they spin. And yet I say unto you that even Solomon in all his glory was not arrayed like one of these. Wherefore, if God so clothe the grass of the field, which today is and tomorrow is cast into the oven, shall he not much more clothe you, O ye of little faith?
4: For he spake in a certain place of the seventh day on this wise, and God did rest the seventh day from all his works, and in this place again if they shall enter into my rest.
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6: A four-year-old girl and her little sister came to Grandma's house for the day. They were eating breakfast and Grandma offered the four-year-old some butter and jelly on her toast. Well, the girl asked, "Is it okay for me to have jelly? Mama took away my treat privileges because I was naughty." "Oh," Grandma said, "it's all right. This is breakfast." Well, question, was Grandma trying to find a loophole in Mama's law? There are such things as legal loopholes, but then people figure out inappropriate loopholes for all kinds of things, like not being honest, for example. It's not a real lie if 90% of it's true. It's okay, isn't it? It wasn't really 185 bushels. It was more like 160. But he'll never know, and I'll get an extra, let's see, 30 times 50, 40, 200, yeah, enough to pay for the rodeo tickets. Just remember, God's law has no illegal loopholes. This is Rod Bieber with Seed Time and Harvest.
7: Now a look at your evening weather on Vacaville Fairfield Christian Talk Radio. Mostly sunny today with a high near 85 and lows around 56. Mostly sunny tomorrow with a high of 87 and lows around 56. For your Sunday, partly sunny with a high near 81 and lows around 57. And for Monday, mostly sunny with a high near 80 and lows around 56. That's your evening weather on Vacaville Fairfield Christian Talk Radio.
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1: For millennia, people from different countries, cultures, and backgrounds have found direction and encouragement in the inspired pages of the Bible. 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Sacramento Central Church brings you Receiving the Word, timely Bible messages presented by Pastors Chris Buttery and Mike Thompson. Amazing revelations await you in God's holy

0: Married couples frequently feel the pressures of life. With Timely Truths, I'm Jill Briscoe. This was the experience of a woman who nearly came unglued when she tried to talk to her unsaved husband about Christ. She explained her temper tantrum. My anger blows over in a moment and then I'm okay. But, like a hurricane or tornado, such storms also quickly blow over. Their devastation and destruction, however, linger long after the initial onslaught. And we need to remember that. Faith is more a way of walking than it is a way of talking. There has to be a display of unilateral love and concern, and it's never one-sided, foolishly bargaining, "If you love me, then I love you back." Remember Christ's example. He loved us despite our lack of interest in loving him back. That's the love we are to emulate.
1: Psalm 127.
2: Except the Lord build the house, they labor in vain that build it. Except the Lord keep the city, the watchman waketh but in vain. It is vain for you to rise up early, to sit up late, to eat the bread of sorrows. For so he giveth his beloved sleep. Lo, children are an heritage of the Lord, and the fruit of the womb is his reward. As arrows are in the hand of a mighty man, so are children of the youth. Happy is the man that hath his quiver full of them. They shall not be ashamed, but they shall speak with the enemies in the gate.
3: 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But if, when ye do well and suffer for it, ye take it patiently, this is acceptable with God.
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6: Naaman was a successful army commander who had respect, fame, and riches. He also had leprosy. Naaman realized that he needed God's help, but he wanted to dictate the terms of his healing. He wanted to stay in control. We read his story in 2 Kings chapter 5. Naaman was offended when God's prophet didn't do things his way. He said, "I thought that he would surely come out to me and stand and call upon the name of the Lord his God and wave his hand over the place and cure the leper." Finally, after some true friends appealed to him, Naaman humbled himself, obeyed God, bathed 7 times in the Jordan River, and was healed. What's your Jordan River? It may be confessing your sin before a church congregation where you're a leader. It may be admitting your need and asking a friend to pray with you. As a friend, I'm appealing to you. Relinquish control, humble yourself, obey God, and be clean. With Seeking Him, I'm Nancy DeMoss Wagamuth.
7: Now a look at your morning weather on Vacaville Fairfield Christian Talk Radio. Sunny today with a high near 85 and lows around 56. Mostly sunny tomorrow with a high of 87 and lows around 56. For your Monday, partly sunny with a high near 81 and lows around 57. And for Tuesday, mostly sunny with a high near 80 and lows around 56. That's your morning weather on Vacaville Fairfield Christian Talk Radio.
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0: Now we continue reading without comment from the Bible. Psalm 40, verse 11. You, O Lord, will not withhold your compassion from me. Your loving kindness and your truth will continually preserve me. For evils beyond number have surrounded me. My iniquities have overtaken me, so that I am not able to see. They're more numerous than the hairs of my head, and my heart has failed me. Be pleased, O Lord, to deliver me. Make haste, O Lord, to help me. Let those be ashamed and humiliated together who seek my life to destroy it. Let those be turned back and dishonored who delight in my hurt. Let those be appalled because of their shame who say to me, "Aha, aha!" Let all who seek you rejoice and be glad in you. Let those who love your salvation say continually, "The Lord be magnified." Since I am afflicted and needy, let the Lord be mindful of me. You are my help and my deliverer. Do not delay, O my God. Psalm 41 for the choir director, a psalm of David. How blessed is he who considers the helpless. The Lord will deliver him in a day of trouble. The Lord will protect him and keep him alive, and he shall be called blessed upon the earth, and do not give him over to the desire of his enemies. The Lord will sustain him upon his sickbed. In his illness, you restore him to health. As for me, I said, O Lord, be gracious to me. Heal my soul, for I have sinned against you. My enemies speak evil against me. When will he die and his name perish? And when he comes to see me, he speaks falsehood. His heart gathers wickedness to itself. When he goes outside, he tells it. All who hate me whisper together against me. Against me they devise my hurt, saying, A wicked thing is poured out upon him, that when he lies down he will not rise up again. Even my close friend in whom I trusted, who ate my bread, has lifted up his heel against me. But you, O Lord, be gracious to me and raise me up, that I may repay them. By this I know that you are pleased with me, because my enemy does not shout in triumph over me. As for me, you uphold me in my integrity, and you set me in your presence forever. Blessed be the Lord, the God of Israel, from everlasting to everlasting. Amen and amen. Psalm 42 for the choir director, a Maskil of the Sons of Korah. As the deer pants for the water brooks, so my soul pants for you, O God. My soul thirsts for God, for the living God. When shall I come and appear before God? My tears have been my food day and night, while they say to me all day long, Where is your God? These things I remember, and I pour out my soul within me, for I used to go along with the throng and lead them in procession to the house of God. With a voice of joy and thanksgiving, a multitude keeping festival. You may be able to hear this reading again by visiting our website, the-word.info. The-word.info. 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
2: We've looked at Moses and many of the things he did to follow the Lord Jesus Christ, and I want to pray those things for my children, and let me invite you to jump on board. Listen to these thoughts. Moses, during his life, as we saw yesterday, chose fact over fiction, and then these additional ideas. He chose servanthood over sin. He grew up in the lap of luxury. He could have had it easy. Things would have been thrown at him, many of them very sinful things, but he chose to follow God and Christ with his life. In fact, Hebrews 11, verse 26 says, He regarded disgrace for the sake of Christ of greater value than the treasures of Egypt. He chose triumph over treasures. He chose perseverance over passiveness. He chose commitment over complacency. He could have just sat around and done nothing, but he said, no, I'm going to make a difference for Christ. I pray that for myself, and I pray that for my children, because in the end, I want it to be said about my children that they were faithful, not that they were fruitless. The Word even teaches us that when we follow Christ, our life should bear fruit. And I want to be fruitful and faithful for Christ. And I pray that for my children. And we must continue to pray that for our children, that they would grow up like Moses to follow Christ, to follow God Almighty, and to serve Him with all their life. Let's do it, parents. Let's keep praying. Moses' mom and dad did. And boy, it paid off.
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4: In John 14, verse 6, Jesus said, I am the way, the truth, and the life. No man comes to the Father but by me. I've done a lot of traveling, and I've been to London. I don't know if you've been there or not, but if you go, you know that they have a marvelous subway system. And there's one particular subway station under the ground, and it's called the Charing Cross. Charing Cross. And I've been told that there's actually a cross there that serves as a reference point for travelers. I heard a story once about a little girl about 5 years old, and somehow she got lost in London. And she sat down on a street corner and started to cry. A policeman who was walking the beat stopped and looked at her and said, little girl, why are you crying? And she said, because I'm lost. So the policeman said, well, tell me where you live and I'll take you there. And she said, I don't know where I live. He said, give me your address. What about your address? She said, I don't know my address. And then he said, well, give me your phone number and I'll call your parents and they'll pick you up and take you home. And she said, I don't know my phone number. So frustrated, the policeman said, little girl, what do you know? And the girl thought about it. And then she remembered the subway station and that cross. And she said to the policeman, she said, Mr. Policeman, if you can take me to the cross, I can find my way home from there. What a powerful message for us today. The same is true for you and for me. The only way that we're going to get to heaven is through Jesus Christ and through the cross, through what He did for us 2,000 years ago, where He died for our sins and rose from the dead. In John 14, verse 6, Jesus said, I am the way, the truth, and the life. No man comes to the Father but by me. You have just heard from the Bible His voice today.
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10: Now a look at your morning weather on Vacaville Fairfield Christian Talk Radio. Sunny today with a high near 85 and lows around 56. Mostly sunny tomorrow with a high of 87 and lows around 56. For your Monday, partly sunny with a high near 81 and lows around 57. And for Tuesday, mostly sunny with a high near 80 and lows around 56. That's your morning weather on Vacaville Fairfield Christian Talk Radio.
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12: This morning's presentation is going to be a little unique from the regular Bible studies that we do where we follow a lesson. What I sometimes do during one of these series of meetings is I just take a section of time and I share with you my personal experience of how I came to the conclusions of the things that I'm sharing with you, and knowing the background sometimes helps. I'm sometimes reluctant to share these things the first night or two because I might lose all credibility once you hear what the story is. But you know, there's always a risk when you take time like this and you spend the next 48, 50 minutes talking about yourself. That's very easy to, you know, lose focus on the real meaning of these meetings is to talk about God. And there's always the risk that when you tell a story, kind of like a fisherman that keeps saying, yeah, I caught a fish and it was this big. And it just keeps growing every time you tell it. It's like the little girl that wanted to make a big impression when she gave her book report in front of her class on Abraham Lincoln. And she was a young girl. She stood before the class and she said, Abraham Lincoln was born at an early age in a log cabin that he built with his own hands. So sometimes stories can become bigger than life, and I want to keep perspective, but tell you how the Lord led. I'd like to begin with a verse from the Bible. And this one is from the first book of Peter, 1 Peter chapter 2, verse 9. But you are a chosen generation, a royal priesthood, a holy nation, his own special people, that you might proclaim the praises of him who called you out of darkness into his marvelous light.

0: This is Scriptural Pursuit with your host, Glenn Russell.
1: Abraham Lincoln's Secretary of War was named Edwin Stanton. And at one point, he was angered by an army officer who accused him of favoritism. Stanton complained bitterly about this to Lincoln, who suggested that Stanton write the officer a sharp letter reprimanding him.

0: Jesus comes, everybody get another chance? I said, no. Why not? Two reasons. One, the Bible doesn't teach it. Two, God doesn't have to give me a chance because he gave me 10,000 chances every day. Every time I breathe, Jesus has given me an opportunity to commit my life to him. He does not need to give me a second chance when he comes because he's already given me thousands of chances every day when I'm alive. Wherever you are tonight, Christ is speaking to you. This is your opportunity, my friend, if you've never done it before, to accept Jesus Christ. This is your opportunity. If there's something between you and Jesus, some sin in your life, this is the opportunity to deal with it. The only way to be ready for the coming of Christ is to get ready and stay ready. The only way to get ready is to say, Lord, tonight, my life is yours. Tonight, I commit my life to you. When Jesus comes, there's only two classes, the saved and the lost. Only two classes when Jesus comes. It is not that Jesus runs out of his love. It is rather, when he comes the second time, the Bible says, the righteous look up and they say, this is our God. They have settled it that they want to serve Christ. The unrighteous, the unsaved, look up and scream, let the rocks and mountains fall upon us. The Bible describes it this way. Revelation 6, verse 15 to 17, and the kings of the earth, the great men, the rich men, the commanders, the mighty men, every slave and every freeman. The Bible goes on, hid themselves in the caves and in the rocks of the mountains, and said to the mountains and rocks, fall on us and hide us from the face of him who sits on the throne and from the wrath of the Lamb. Two classes. One look up at Jesus coming, and they are so filled with joy. The other turn their backs and run to hide in agony. Why? Take a candle, put it in the sun, and it melts. Take wax and put it in the sun. It's gone. Take clay and put it in the sun, and what happens? It hardens. Same sun, but the wax melts. Same sun, but the clay hardens. Same Jesus. One group look up, see him coming. They're attracted to him. And the love in their hearts is attracted to the love in his heart for them. And they ascend to meet him. They are given immortal bodies. The righteous are resurrected. They ascend to meet him. But another group looks up. And they have clung to sin and rebellion in their life. And as they've clung to this sin and rebellion, the sin that they have clung to consumes them. They have combustible material in their body. Sin is combustible in the sight of God. The Bible says, Hebrews 12, verse 39, our God is a consuming fire. Two classes when Jesus comes. This is the great day of his wrath. Who can stand? The answer to that question is those that have the fireproof robes of Jesus' righteousness. Coming to Jesus, he gives us the bestest fireproof robe. And we say, Lord, put the robe of your righteousness around me. What's the difference between being saved and being lost? To be saved means to say, Lord, I choose to serve you. Lord, I give you my life. Lord, I want nothing between my soul and my Savior. Lord, I'm committed. To be lost means to say, God, I want to live my own life. I want to live a self-centered, egotistical life. The things that I want to do, I want to do. The difference is between commitment and not commitment. Jesus says, I reach out with my grace. I'll pardon your sins. I'll forgive you. I am coming again and coming soon. Somebody said, but wait a minute, Mark, if Jesus is coming in every hour, I'll see him and every ear will hear it. What about that event called the secret rapture? How is that going to take place? What about that? Well, if every eye is going to see him, it's not very secret. If every ear is going to hear it, it's not very secret. If he's coming to raise the dead, if he's coming in glory and power, it's not very secret. But wait a minute, Matthew 24, verse 36, but of that day and hour, no one knows, and even the angels of heaven, so nobody knows when he's going to come. But notice it's talking about the hour of his coming. What about Jesus coming as a thief? What does the Bible say? Well, let's look and see. But know this, that if the master of the house had known what hour the what? Thief would come. Notice what hour the thief would come. The Bible goes on, and it puts it this way. He would have watched and not allowed his house to be broken into. Just as a thief does not announce his coming ahead of time. Those thieves don't say, I'm a thief. Coming at 9 o'clock. Jesus comes swiftly, quickly. So when the Bible uses a thief image, it's always using the time of his coming. He's coming quickly. He's coming swiftly. He's coming unexpectedly. Doesn't use the manner of his coming. Not at all. He's coming so that every eye sees it, every ear hears it. Did you read that story some time ago in the Toronto Daily Star, carried by some national newspapers? Young couple was moving into a new house in Toronto. As they were moving in, the guy put his barbecue out on the back porch. As he put his barbecue out on the back porch, he noticed after they got all settled, went out on the porch, and the barbecue was gone. He said to his wife, "I thought we were moving into a safe area. Somebody stole our barbecue." A couple of days later, it was returned with a note and two tickets. The note said, "We just borrowed your barbecue. Sorry for the inconvenience. Here's two tickets for the inconvenience to the cinema." He was excited. He said, "You know, they should have asked, but they were kind. They gave us two tickets to the cinema." The couple went to the cinema. When they went to the cinema, don't get ahead of me, the barbecue bandits came and cleaned out their house. Did they know the time the barbecue bandits were coming? When Jesus comes and uses the thief image, he's coming quickly and swiftly at a time that we do not expect it. He's coming rapidly. This world has no idea. But Jesus comes, and he comes to take us home. Jesus is not coming secretly at all. When Jesus comes as a thief, the world won't expect him to come either. You and I look around the world tonight. Men and women have no idea that we're living on the verge of eternity and that Jesus Christ is going to fulfill his promise made 2,000 years ago. That's why he says, "Therefore, you also be ready, for the Son of Man is coming at an hour you don't expect, when you don't expect it." How do you get ready for his coming? By committing your life to him tonight. By saying, "Lord, I want to be ready." The Bible says the day of the Lord will come as a thief in the night. Now notice when he comes as a thief, 2 Peter 3 verse 10, in which the heavens will pass away with a great noise. This isn't secret, because when he comes as a thief, the heavens pass away with a great what? Great noise. We go on. The elements will melt with fervent heat. That's when he comes as a thief. The earth and the works that are in it will be burned up. That's when he comes as a thief. So there's nothing secret about this at all. Somebody said, "Well, doesn't the Bible say that there'll be two in the field, one taken, one left?" Sure. What's it speaking about? That they'll be surprised with the rapidity with which he comes. The second coming of Christ is a great surprise to the people that are unprepared. The second coming of Christ is something that we long for. What about the expression, "There'll be two in the field, one taken, one left"? Jesus says there'll be two in the field. He says there'll be two in the bed, one taken, one left. He says there'll be two grinding at the mill, one taken, one left. What's all this about? It's simply about this. When Jesus comes, there's only two classes. The people that are left are not left alive. They're destroyed with the brightness of Christ's coming. No, notice what the Bible says. It makes it plain. Two men, Luke 17, verse 36, will be in the field, one taken, one left. What happens? It's clear in Scripture. It says, as it was in the days of Noah. Were there two classes in Noah's day? Yes. One was saved and one was what? Lost. The ones that were lost were destroyed by the flood. The ones that were saved were taken in the ark. And so the Bible says, likewise, as it was also in the days of Lot. In the days of Lot were there two classes. One class was in the city. Fire came down from God out of heaven, destroyed the city. The other class was saved. So when the Bible talks about one taken and the other left, it's very simple. It's not complicated, like Noah's day, like Lot's day. Just two classes, one saved, one lost. That's precisely what the Bible is speaking about. In Noah's day, Lot's day, and in the last days, one group will be looking forward to Jesus coming, the other group running and crying for the rocks and mountains to fall on them. One class will be saved when Jesus comes. The living will receive immortality. The dead in Christ will be raised, and they will receive immortality. The wicked, according to the book of Thessalonians, 2 Thessalonians 1, verse 7, will be destroyed with the brightness of his coming. Two classes, the saved and the lost. That's why Jesus Christ is reaching out to you and to me tonight. That's why Jesus is saying to you and me tonight, it's time to get ready for the coming of Jesus. There is no second opportunity. There is no second chance. The time to get serious about your salvation is right now. That's why the Bible says, behold, now is the accepted time. Behold, now is the day of salvation. One night, I was preaching in Brazil, preaching in the city of Curitiba, Brazil. And as I did that night, I was going to make an appeal similar to what I'm going to make tonight. I was going to pass out a card that night and invite men and women to accept Jesus. I was going to pass out a card and invite them to open their heart to Christ. And I read over the card with them. I believe Jesus will come literally, personally, visibly, audibly. I said to them, if that's your desire, check that top box. If you really sense that Christ is coming and every eye is going to see it, and every ear is going to hear it, that's clear to you, check that. Thousands in that audience and watching by satellite checked. Second box said, I desire to be ready when Jesus comes. And I passed the cards out that night in Curitiba, Brazil, and I said, if you want to be ready, check that box. A young man sat in the audience, early to mid-20s. He had been brought up in a Christian home, but he drifted away from Christ. In that meeting, he saw that card, I desire to be ready for Jesus' return. He was going through a real struggle, and here's why. He was working with one of the leading drug dealers in that city. This young man had been a runner, and he had been dealing drugs, and he owed money to the drug lord. And he thought, should I or should I not check that box? I came to the third box. I'd like to be baptized soon. You know, when you come to Jesus and you really give him all your life, the great desire of your life is to go through that water and be totally cleansed of sin and to testify of the new life you have in Jesus. And that young man in his 20s got that card and he just really struggled. And finally, he said he just felt under such conviction that he checked the card, I want to be baptized soon. When I called for the cards, he raised his hand and made his commitment by raising a hand. Everybody passed in their card, but this young man just held his card in his hand and he said, I have to show my brother. And he opened his card up and he showed his brother, I decided tonight for Jesus. I decided tonight for Jesus. I want to follow Jesus. I've given my life to Christ. I have peace and joy. I want to be baptized. He couldn't wait to tell his wife, and he went home in Curitiba, Brazil that night. As he opened the door of his house, he looked back, and one of the drug lords drove back by his house and shot him to death on the doorstep of his house that night. His wife came and took him in her arms. When the funeral took place of that young boy, his mother stood up, and she held out the card. The funeral was packed. Many of his friends, not Christians, were there. Many of his drug buddies were there. And she held up that card and she said, my son made a decision for Jesus Christ. I have not seen my boy for the last time. I have not seen him for the last time. Because Jesus is coming again.
1: 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God's message in Revelation is one of warning and encouragement. and it's a personal appeal to all of mankind. It is his final message before sweeping changes occur across the globe, events that will take place just prior to Christ's second coming. You see, God doesn't want his church to be surprised by the events that will take place. He wants his church ready for his return. We have a new book for you entitled God's Last Altar Call. And we encourage you to get it right now by dialing this number, 888-244-HOPE. We'll send you this book for a donation of any amount and pray that you will be encouraged to know just exactly how to discern the events that must take place prior to his second coming. That's 24-7, 888-244-HOPE, 888-244-HOPE.
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3: God is love is the very definition of his character. But when I say those words to our culture, you know what our culture hears? That God is just the sensitive, affectionate, more sentimental type. We don't think those whom I love, I rebuke and chasten. We don't think of that. But that's part of God's love as well. God is the perfect combination of both.
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5: This is It Is Written. I'm John Bradshaw. Thanks for joining me. When you open the Bible, you find some remarkable things said about Jesus. I'm going to turn to John chapter 10 and read to you what it says in verse 10. John 10, verse 10, honestly, it's one of the most hopeful verses that you'll find in all of the Bible. These are the words of Jesus Christ. He said, "The thief does not come except to steal and to kill and to destroy. I have come that they may have life and that they may have it more abundantly." How would you feel about having more abundant life? What would that look like for you? Longer life? Happier life? Healthier life? Well, there are certain things that you can do about all of those things. And today I'm talking to a couple of very special guests, Drs. David DeRose and Greg Steinke, co-authors of the book, 30 Days to Natural Blood Pressure Control. Blood pressure, high blood pressure is a killer. Doctors, thanks very much for joining me today.
6: Thank you for having us.
5: Dr. DeRose, how big a problem is high blood pressure?
7: It is a huge problem. 1 billion people throughout the world have high blood pressure. The numbers are staggering in our country as well. If you look at our lifetime, our lifespan, about an 80% likelihood that any individual in the U.S. will develop high blood pressure.
5: Looking through the book, I found a staggering number in here. 80,000 people succumb or die from natural disasters around the world. That's a lot.
7: That's a lot of people.
5: It's a tragedy. 9.4 million, more than 100 times more, die from high blood pressure. It is a massive problem, isn't it?
7: It's a huge problem, and we've got to do something about it as a world.
5: Dr. Steinke, you're a family practice physician. How many of the patients you see are dealing with high blood pressure issues?
6: Every day we see multiple patients. We become so used to the problem that we think about it as part of our everyday aspect.
5: I mean, you think about this, right? You meet someone with diabetes. Yep, sure. Heart issue. Sure. High blood pressure. This is normal for people, and we just accept it as part of everyday life. Need we accept high blood pressure as the norm?
6: People think that they feel fine with it, and so they act like nothing's wrong. And yet, it comes and kills them eventually through a process that's very sneaky.
5: Yeah, okay. So this is the silent killer. We've referred to that before, mm-hmm. The silent killer, which is high blood pressure. Now, we've spoken before about this, Dr. DeRose, you and I, about some of the ways that people can treat a high blood pressure. Medication is a viable way to treat high blood pressure, except that...
7: Well, except for two things. One, although it may be the first course, it may be the thing you need to do out of the box, you cannot lower your blood pressure enough with medications to get the maximal benefit. Once you get to around 130 over 80, somewhere in that range, further lowering of blood pressure for many people actually increases their risk of complications. But you want to get that blood pressure as low as possible with natural therapies. So natural therapies have the most power to help us avoid the silent killer.
5: Dr. Steinke, what are some things that elevate blood pressure that some people might be surprised? Well, really? That elevates my blood pressure. Can you think of some of those things?
6: Well, one really surprising thing in the research is what actually happens in the womb. Amazingly, as a mother is going through her pregnancy, if she has a lot of stress, if she goes through mental stress, physical stress, emotional stress that's very strong, a loss of a loved one, a death in the family, if in the 28-week to 36-week continuum, that's where the kidneys are developing, that stress occurs, that can affect the development of the kidney. And the kidney has less nephrons that develop properly. Nephrons, these are the filtering units that push blood through to make urine. And if there's less nephrons, as you go through life, your blood pressure is eventually affected.
5: Now, does that mean then that a pregnant woman who has a loss in the family, a parent who dies, does this doom the unborn child to these complications?
7: We wouldn't say dooms, but we definitely have things that are out of our control that affect us. And to me, John, it's so fascinating when we read the Bible that God often had special concern for pregnant women, especially when God had a special plan. I think of people like John the Baptist. I think of Samson. Special instruction, because that time of pregnancy, the baby is being affected by what's happening to the mother.
5: There seems to be a science or a branch of science that we're starting to learn more about what takes place in the womb, the prenatal influence. That's the real thing, isn't it?
6: Absolutely. We need to have special attention to pregnant moms. We need to give pregnant moms more room in jobs, et cetera, so that they're not overstressed. Whatever we can do as family members to support a pregnant mother will do wonderful things for that baby.
5: Yeah, that's important. Now, that's something that people might be surprised raises blood pressure. Oh, let me turn that around before I ask you about a specific chapter in the book. What's something, Dr. DeRose, that people might be surprised to learn lowers blood pressure?
7: Well, it's your day-to-day eating habits. A lot of people think some of this is just immaterial. Most people have heard about the salt connection, so they make that, but they don't realize that there are a lot of other things that we eat that raise blood pressure, and by contrast, other things lower it. Make it simple, eat more plant foods, whole plant foods, and you are going to have lower blood pressure. Study after study has shown that.
5: Now, the chapter here, I had it open a moment ago, Eating Your Way to Lower Blood Pressure, I think is the name of the chapter, or something very similar. It's very, very helpful. So, eat better, lower blood pressure, but how bad is it for me that I grab that hot dog on the street corner or the burger at lunch several times during the week? What does that really do to my blood pressure?
6: You know, it was interesting. I had a patient. He was a marathon runner. He was in great shape. He was only in his 30s. But he'd come in and his blood pressure was always very, very high, 150s, 160s, over 70s or 80s. He was worried about his blood pressure. He couldn't get it down. He was trying to do everything right, but he was eating too much meat. He thought, oh, I'll just eat some red meat here and there, no big deal, it's just part of my lifestyle. But he was very sensitive. As little as red meat, as little as once a week, was raising his blood pressure. Finally, he realized that this was the issue. He cut it out completely. His blood pressure went completely to normal.
5: Is it fair to say most everyone would realize the same benefit, or are some people predisposed to certain stimuli?
7: We don't want to say the same benefit because we're all unique, but definitely dietary change. A review, in fact, of some 80 studies showed that whether your blood pressure was normal or whether it was elevated, eating more plant foods, substituting animal products for plant foods, lowered the blood pressure.
5: Why are plant foods so powerful?
7: There's a number of reasons. My favorite one to talk about are natural compounds. We call them phytochemicals that are in plants. We now know that among those phytochemicals are ACE inhibitory peptides. Now, the average person might say, well, who cares? But these compounds in plants are the same type of compounds that are in prescription drugs. So it's as if the creator has said, look, John, I don't want you to have high blood pressure. Eat these foods that I gave to Adam and Eve in the garden, and it will keep your blood pressure more normal.
5: No, we go way back. And so, in fact, we three go way back. So I know you're not cranky. And you're not saying you got to become a some kind of diet radical, although not that we'd necessarily be against somebody really fully embracing the very best health principles. Tell me about the sort of incremental changes a person can start to make in their diet. You spoke about one, not eating red meat. What are some other things that people can just do? Say, try this and see what happens.
6: We really recommend a progressive approach. We realize that people can only do so much at one time. Fruits and vegetables, magnesium, potassium, calcium, these all have strong benefits for blood pressure. So how can I, as a person, get more fruits and vegetables into my diet? You know, can I bring them home more? Can I make smoothies? What can I do to get my blood pressure down? Can I replace certain foods that I'm eating with more simple foods like fruits and vegetables?
5: I think it's true. You know, we talk about the standard American diet, SAD, SAD, the SAD diet. Well, let's be honest. The average person's eating a pretty SAD diet.
7: You're right, John. And what's interesting about your whole question is we've got a graph in this book, probably one of the most powerful graphs, and I know it because Greg has heard me tell the story before, but someone who had heard me present on this topic came up to me once, some months after my lecture, said, Dr. DeRose, your lecture changed my whole life. And I guess, you know, it's possible I was tempted to become proud at that moment, but the Lord immediately removed any opportunity for me to be proud because he next said, but it was nothing you said.
5: Oh, thank God for that. All right. All right.
7: So I'm thinking, well, how did my lecture change his life if it was nothing I said? He said it was that graph that you showed. Oh. It's actually figure 5.3 in the book. And what it shows is just where your line of questioning is going. If you get some of those red meats, some of those animal products out of the diet, the research shows you'll lower your risk both of diabetes and high blood pressure. But the more you get rid of those animal products, the lower and the lower and the lower the risk gets. So fascinating data that's out there. Eat more of those plant foods, you'll get more magnesium, more potassium, more ACE inhibitory peptides, and your blood pressure will tend to be lower.
5: And you'll have life more abundantly, which is what Jesus came into this world to give us. 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
5: Thanks for joining me today on It Is Written. I'm John Bradshaw. My guests today are Drs. David DeRose from Compass Health Consulting and Greg Steinke, who's a family practice physician in Lincoln City, Oregon. Gentlemen, we're talking about a silent killer, high blood pressure, which is just a huge problem. We all know people who are dealing with hypertension and it's out of control. They don't know what to do. They're taking medication. The medication doesn't work. It does work. It has negative side effects. And the key is our body is the temple of the Holy Spirit. Jesus came so that we could have the more abundant life. High blood pressure. Now, here's a practical question. How do people even know what their blood pressure is without going to the doctor and making a copay? How can you advise someone how to check their blood pressure? Not everybody has a blood pressure cuff.
6: We actually recommend that you don't initially go to the doctor to check your blood pressure. When you go to the doctor, what happens? You're nervous. Your blood pressure tends to be a lot higher.
5: I've heard that. When you get your blood pressure taken at the physician's office, it gives you a higher reading because of the pressure surrounding the situation.
6: Yeah, the white coat syndrome, they call it.
5: Okay.
6: So check your blood pressure at home in a natural setting, in a setting you're used to. If you don't have a blood pressure cuff, go get one. Perhaps you have a friend or a family member who has a blood pressure cuff. You can go to various stores. There's supermarkets and pharmacies that have blood pressure machines available.
5: Are they accurate?
6: They're pretty accurate for the most part.
5: Accurate enough? All right.
6: You want to make sure the cuff is the right size. If the cuff is too large, the pressure will be off, or too small, the pressure will be off. But very important that that you do it accurately. But checking your blood pressure at home is important, especially if you're making lifestyle changes and you're on medication. If you're beginning to make some of these

0: changes we're talking about, your blood pressure will start to go down in many cases over a period of a few weeks, perhaps a month. And if you're not checking your blood pressure, you could start to get side effects from the medications becoming too powerful and making you dizzy, lightheaded, etc.
1: Okay, now, you really said something that's key to this. In order to get your blood pressure under control, you need to make changes, right? You've got to do some things differently to what you're doing now. We become creatures of habit. And without thinking it through, because we think we're bulletproof and we're going to live forever, we think that this burger, my third one today, probably will hurt that guy, but not me. Somebody thinking right now, yeah, I got to do something. How do you move that person to action? How do we encourage that person to actually act on what they're hearing now, rather than just say, oh, yeah, I'll get around to that one day. Dr. DeRose.
2: There's nothing more powerful, John, that I can recommend than actually praying about your health concerns. The Holy Spirit is there to convict, to guide, to comfort. So the Holy Spirit is able to point out what you need to change today. And I often tell my audiences that I can't tell you what to change. I can't tell you how big to make those dietary changes. But I say, go in the quiet of your room and ask God what he's calling you to do. If God's calling you to do it, he's not going to ask you to do anything that he's not fully committed to change in your life. And that's what the Holy Spirit does. It gives you the vision to change and then the power to make those changes.
1: All right, so you take this to God, lay it at his feet, and then expect God to work this out in your life.
2: Well, you know, I'll be honest with you. God sometimes works miraculously, but other times he says, this is the way, walk ye in it.
1: Oh, pardon me, I don't mean to suggest inactivity, but you're going to do this. The best way to do this is in cooperation with
2: definitely,
1: God.
2: Definitely, definitely.
1: Now, somebody who is on medication and they're making changes and they want to cut back their meds, what's the responsible way of going about that?
2: The responsible way is tell your physician. Whoever's prescribing those medications should be involved in that process. And I'm typically, when I'm seeing those numbers getting down 120 or below in most people, we're starting to back off those medications.
1: We'll be back with more that can change your life in this world and in the world to come in just a moment.

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1: Why do bad things happen to good people?
2: What color is Jesus?
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3: Thanks for joining me today on It Is Written, where we're discussing your health in this world and in the world to come. Look after yourself here, and you seriously increase your chances of having a closer, more meaningful relationship with God, and therefore that impacts you eternally. Dr. David DeRose, when it comes to high blood pressure, which we've learned today kills over 9 million people in the world every year. That's kills them, not just cripples them. That's more than 100 times the amount of people that die in natural disasters. I'm really interested that toxins, you talk about this in your book, toxins can elevate blood pressure. What toxins and how?
5: One group of toxins that we talk about that is especially devastating are the heavy metals. So whether it's lead, whether it's mercury, whether it's cadmium, many of these heavy metals raise blood pressure. And the scary thing is many people are being exposed to these in their typical dietary choices. So we're being bombarded with toxins, contributing to higher blood pressure, and this is adding to the burden of suffering worldwide.
3: Now, we know to get lead out of our paint, but how do we get lead, mercury, out of our diet?
5: The problem is most animal products concentrate these toxins. And unfortunately, one food that has some good constituents, that's fish, some of those fish have those omega-3 fats that lower blood pressure and decrease inflammation. Unfortunately, those same fish often concentrate toxins. So the solution in the book and in our lectures, we say, don't go to the fish for the omega-3 fats. Go to the place where the fish got it, and that is from plant sources of nutrition.
3: Now, another thing that I find fascinating is that there are some supplements that you can take that help lower blood pressure. And we're not in the supplement business here, but you are in the business of giving good advice. So what are some things that people can take that would help with high blood pressure?
6: The list that we looked at was magnesium, coenzyme Q10, omega-3, which we mentioned. And one of my favorites is hibiscus tea. Hibiscus is one of the most popular components of herbal teas. And hibiscus tea has a number of studies, randomized trials, which are careful controlled studies showing that hibiscus lowers blood pressure as strongly as medication.
3: As strongly as medication?
6: That's correct.
3: Well, that's fascinating.
6: So 3 cups a day of hibiscus tea will lower your blood pressure as strongly as medication. But one caution with that, make sure you rinse out your mouth after you're finished drinking the hibiscus tea. You know why?
3: No, why?
6: Because it can be hard on the enamel.
3: Okay, well, that's good advice. Now, you're both Christians. Dr. DeRose, you're a minister of the gospel. As you look into the Bible, you find sort of a prescription in the Word of God. You've referred to this in the Beatitudes. Walk us through some of these principles in the Beatitudes, which talk about a relationship with God and some of the lifestyle impacts that has that deals with high blood pressure.
5: It's a fascinating chapter because as Greg and I and Trudy, our other co-author, were praying about how do we present to people across the spiritual spectrum what are spiritual principles that can impact our blood pressure, we were drawn to the Beatitudes. And I'll give you an example. As Jesus began that statement of blessings, the introduction to his Sermon on the Mount, He said, blessed are those who mourn. That was very early, the second beatitude.
3: Yeah.
5: Blessed, the first one, blessed are the poor in spirit, the first one. I mean, you say, poor in spirit, mourning, this doesn't, how would this help blood pressure?
3: And those were very countercultural principles in the context in which Jesus shared them.
5: Most definitely. But as we look at those, and we look at the next beatitude about blessed are the meek, these, again, countercultural, but all of them, they're basically helping us recognize our dependence, recognize our need for God, humbling ourselves. And we find that this is so important in one of the elements that we spend a whole chapter dealing with, and that is social support. Because what we know about blood pressure is just like we found with diabetes and heart disease and other conditions, if you connect with other people and you make changes with other people, you in your church have a group of people saying, we're going to lower our blood pressure together, that magnifies the impact. But the only way that happens, John, optimally, is if I'm humble enough to learn from other people, if I'm coming down to someone else's level, if I'm meek, if I'm submissive, if I'm repenting of my own sins, if I'm mourning for my own shortcomings, that's when this social support is maximized.
3: So in Matthew chapter 5, Dr. Steinke, let me run a couple of these blessings past you. Blessed are the merciful, verse 7, for they shall obtain mercy. Blessed are the pure in heart, for they shall see God. Blessed, maybe this is an easy one, blessed are the peacemakers, for they shall be called the sons of God. Talk about heart health or high blood pressure health in relation to that.
6: One of the most important aspects, I believe, is forgiveness. Blessed are the merciful. People are willing to extend an attitude of forgiveness to those who hurt them. There's a study done by Dr. Dick Tibbetts in Florida Hospital. Amazing research, an 8-week study where he took people who many of them had anger issues, blood pressure issues, and he walked them through a forgiveness training program. And by the end, their blood pressures were down. They had a notable improvement in their blood pressure. Forgiveness, letting yourself put forgiveness on another person, and also with God, asking God to forgive you for your shortcomings. And letting that peace come into your heart that lowers the cortisol and the stress hormones in your body, improving your blood pressure.
3: It's not always easy to accept. The Bible says all things work together for good. Ultimately, we've got to trust God in the midst of all things, don't we?
6: That's right.
3: Trust Him. We don't always understand it. Why did my loved one die? Why am I wrestling with this illness? If you see the big picture, it's still possible to trust God.
6: That's right.
3: Okay, as we wrap up, just a couple of quick points. Something we haven't discussed about high blood pressure, its connection to faith in God, its connection to good health, spiritual health. What would you add as final words?
5: You know, one thing I would say is make sure that you know your blood pressure and that you do something about it if it's elevated. Just a simple motivational message.
3: Dr. Steinke?
6: Absolutely. You know, think about why you want to be healthy. Why ultimately do you want to be healthy? Whether it has religious and spiritual aspects to it, maybe it has everything to do with your grandchildren or your children or the friends that you have. Think about the deeper aspect and use that as a motivator to change lifestyle behaviors.
3: Dr. Greg Steinke, Dr. David DeRose, thanks so much for joining me today.
5: Our privilege.
3: So what do you do if you or somebody you care about has high blood pressure? 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Gentlemen, thanks for joining me today. Let's pray together. Can we do that?
6: Absolutely.
3: Let's pray. Our Father in heaven, we are truly thankful that you have an eternity stretching before us that you want us to inhabit and experience with you. We thank you that in Jesus you have done everything necessary to secure our salvation. We thank you that in this world where so much is going wrong, we can experience so much going right through faith in Christ, the one who died for us, who ascended to heaven for us, who intercedes for us at your right hand. Father, let your Spirit draw us to you to find peace and wholeness and health physically and spiritually in you. Bless us and keep us as we trust you fully. In Jesus' name, amen. Thank you for joining me today. I'm looking forward to seeing you again next time. Until then, remember, it is written, man shall not live by bread alone, but by every word that proceeds from the mouth of God.

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4: If it had not been the Lord who was on our side. Now may Israel say, if it had not been the Lord who was on our side, when men rose up against us, then they had swallowed us up quick when their wrath was kindled against us. Then the waters had overwhelmed us, the stream had gone over our soul, then the proud waters had gone over our soul. Blessed be the Lord who hath not given us as a prey to their teeth. Our soul is escaped as a bird out of the snare of the fowlers. The snare is broken, and we are escaped. Our help is in the name of the Lord, who made heaven and earth.
3: Psalm 117.
5: Oh, praise the Lord, all ye nations. Praise Him, all ye people. For His merciful kindness is great toward us. And the truth of the Lord endureth forever. Praise ye the Lord.
6: One of the realities in contemporary society is that many couples come to marriage with previous sexual experience, either with each other or with other partners.
7: Dr. Gary Chapman with a Love Language Minute.
6: The commonly held idea is that sexual experience before marriage better prepares you for marriage. All of the research indicates otherwise. In fact, the divorce rate is twice as high among those who have been sexually active before marriage. The Christian answer is the confession of wrongdoing and genuinely forgiving each other for past failures. The scars of the past may remain, but the scars serve as a reminder of the grace and love of God. When God forgives us, He no longer holds it against us. We, in turn, forgive each other.
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9: Now a look at your morning weather on Vacaville Fairfield Christian Talk Radio. Sunny today with a high near 85 and lows around 56. Mostly sunny tomorrow with a high of 87 and lows around 56. For your Monday, partly sunny with a high near 81 and lows around 57. And for Tuesday, mostly sunny with a high near 80 and lows around 56. That's your morning weather on Vacaville Fairfield Christian Talk Radio.
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0: By his grace, we should be made heirs according to the hope of eternal life. This is a faithful saying, and these things I will that thou affirm constantly, that they which have believed in God might be careful to maintain good works. These things are good and profitable unto men. But avoid foolish questions and genealogies and contentions and strivings about the law, for they are unprofitable and vain. A man that is an heretic after the first and second admonition reject, knowing that he that is such is subverted and sinneth, being condemned of himself. When I shall send Artemas unto thee, or Tychicus, be diligent to come unto me to Nicopolis, for I have determined there to winter. Bring Zenas the lawyer and Apollos on their journey diligently, that nothing be wanting unto them. And let ours also learn to maintain good works for necessary uses, that they be not unfruitful. All that are with me salute thee. Greet them that love us in the faith. Grace be with you all. Amen.
1: And a certain ruler asked him, saying,
2: Good master, what shall I do to inherit eternal life?
1: And Jesus said unto him,
3: Why callest thou me good? None is good save one, that is God. Thou knowest the commandments. Do not commit adultery, do not kill, do not steal, do not bear false witness. Honor thy father and thy mother.
1: He said,
2: All these have I kept from my youth up.
1: Now when Jesus heard these things, he said unto him,
3: Yet lackest thou one thing. Sell all that thou hast, and distribute unto the poor, and thou shalt have treasure in heaven, and come follow me.
1: And when he heard this, he was very sorrowful, for he was very rich. And when Jesus saw that he was very sorrowful, he said,
3: How hardly shall they that have riches enter into the kingdom of God?
4: And ye shall be brought before governors and kings for my sake, for a testimony against them and the Gentiles. But when they deliver you up, take no thought how or what ye shall speak, for it shall be given you in that same hour what ye shall speak. For it is not ye that speak, but the Spirit of your Father which speaketh in you.
5: True education goes beyond acquiring knowledge. It means conformity to the terms of salvation. It embraces the experience of daily looking unto Jesus and of working together with Christ to serve others and bring them closer to God.
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0: You're listening to Amazing Facts Bible Study Guide, lesson number 7. Our topic, the lost day of history. Did you know that there is a very important day in the Bible that almost everyone has forgotten? It's astounding that only a few people are aware of it, because it's one of the most significant days in all of human history. It's not only a day in the past, but it also has meaning for us now and in the future. Furthermore, what happens on this neglected day can have a positive effect on your life. Stay tuned for more amazing facts about this lost day of history. Well, let's get right to our first question.
1: All right. Can you tell me on which day Jesus attended church?
0: Certainly, Bible.
2: Luke chapter 4, verse 16. So he came to Nazareth, where he had been brought up, and, as his custom was, he went into the synagogue on the Sabbath day and stood up to read.
0: Jesus' custom was to worship on the Sabbath.
1: Well, what day is the Sabbath?
0: Well, a little detective work is necessary to answer this question. Let's look at a few verses.
2: Exodus chapter 20, verse 10. The seventh day is the Sabbath of the Lord your God.

0: And behold, they brought to him a man sick of the palsy, lying on a bed. And Jesus, seeing their faith, said unto the sick of the palsy, Son, be of good cheer, thy sins be forgiven thee. And behold, certain of the scribes said within themselves, This man blasphemeth. And Jesus, knowing their thoughts, said, Wherefore think ye evil in your hearts? For whither is easier to say, Thy sins be forgiven thee? Or to say, Arise and walk? But that ye may know that the Son of Man hath power on earth to forgive sins, then saith he to the sick of the palsy, Arise, take up thy bed, and go into thine house. Blessed are the pure in heart, for they shall see God.
1: Create in me a clean heart, O God, and renew a right spirit within me.
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3: Now a look at your morning weather on Vacaville Fairfield Christian Talk Radio. Sunny today with a high near 85 and lows around 56. Mostly sunny tomorrow with a high of 87 and lows around 56. For your Monday, partly sunny with a high near 81 and lows around 57. And for Tuesday, mostly sunny with a high near 80 and lows around 56. That's your morning weather on Vacaville Fairfield Christian Talk Radio.
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She's a woman. In that society, men would not ask a woman for a direct favor like water from the well. They would have commanded her. In that society, a Jew would not have talked to a Gentile. In that society, a religious teacher would have not talked to a woman of ill repute. So Jesus breaks down social mores. He breaks down ethical barriers. Jesus does not know racial division because he, as a Jew, reaches out kindly to a Gentile. And in that discussion, in that very discussion, they begin talking about the well. The well is deep. And Jesus said, "Would you please give me something to drink?" And then Christ makes this amazing comment in John 4, verse 13 and 14. Jesus answered and said to her, "Whoever drinks of this water will thirst again. But whoever drinks of the water that I shall give him will never thirst. That I shall give him will become in him a fountain of water springing up to everlasting life." Evidently, Jesus has something that quenches our inner thirst. Christ is something that quenches the inner longings of the soul. Now, notice there's a fascinating word here. Did you notice what it says? Jesus says, "I will give him or her water and they'll never thirst." Last part of verse 14. "But the water that I shall give him will become in him a fountain of water." If you have a pen, circle springing up into everlasting life. The word springing up is an interesting word. In the Greek language of the New Testament, it is elomai, L-L-L-O-M-I in English spelling, elomai. Now, what does elomai mean? It's a fascinating word. It means to leap. It means to jump. It indicates rapid movement. It's something that just springs forth from within. It's something that just jumps out of you. So what's Jesus saying? "Come to me, and I will give you the living water." What's Jesus saying? When the Holy Spirit takes possession of a person's life, there's a significant rapid change that gushes out of that life and it flows out to bless others. Look at the beginning of the verse. That's rather fascinating as well. Look at John chapter 4. And you're looking there at the beginning of verse 13. Jesus says, "Whoever drinks of this water will thirst again." Whoever drinks of this water, no earthly spring of satisfaction or pleasure ever satisfies. You can drink of the fountain of wealth and think if you just have more wealth that you'll be satisfied. We can pursue our financial dreams. We can actually meet our goal of acquiring a sizable bank account. But there's something still missing in our life. It does not satisfy for long. You can drink at the fountain of fame and desire power, but the Hollywood stars of today are replaced with somebody that can act better with a more beautiful face tomorrow. The musical stars of today are laid in their graves. The political power brokers of today will one day die like everybody else. Power cannot bring us the wealth of happiness we desire. Fame cannot bring us the wealth of happiness we desire. You can drink at the fountain of worldly pleasure, the fountain of education, the fountain of philosophy. You can glorify human intellect, but none of these can provide the inner satisfaction, the inner strength. They can't change fundamentally who we are within. Only the Holy Spirit can do that. Now, Jesus carries this a step further, this illustration of the Holy Spirit living within, this illustration of the fountain of living water flowing into our life, and we're so filled with the Spirit that it just gushes out of us, it just leaps out of us. Jesus uses that illustration again in John, the 7th chapter. And we find it here in John 7, verse 37 to 39. It's the last day of the Feast of Tabernacles. And Jesus again uses this illustration. John 7, and we're looking here at verse 37 to 39. "On the last day, that great day of the feast, Jesus stood and cried out, saying, 'If anyone thirsts, let him come to me and drink.'" There is nothing that satisfies the need

Hi friends, would you like to hear an amazing fact? In the oceans around the world, they have these little shrimp that swim in the waves. And they have an interesting habit. As they shed their skin through their lives, as they continue to grow, they have to swim down to the bottom, grab a little grain of sand that's just the right size, and they position it in a crack they've got in their heads. That is called a status stone. Because of the weight of that little piece of sand, it helps them maintain equilibrium in the waves. Well, some marine biologists had an idea. They caught a bunch of these shrimp and they put them inside a large aquarium. But instead of having sand at the bottom of the aquarium, they had iron filings. And so when it came time for these shrimp to molt, they went down, they took a little piece of the iron, they stuck it in their heads. Then they put a large electromagnet on top of the aquarium and flipped the switch. And you guessed it, all those little shrimp flipped upside down and started to swim upside down. If that wasn't interesting enough, then they took a normal shrimp from another aquarium and dropped him in with all the upside down shrimp. And as you guessed, he swam normally. And all the other shrimp talked to each other and said, "What is wrong with that guy?" In reality, they were the ones mixed up because they had the wrong rock in their heads. We're going to talk about having the rock of God's law in our hearts during this presentation of Revelation Now.

0: Good evening, friends, and welcome to Revelation Now, coming from Granite Bay, California. We'd like to welcome those who are joining us across the country and around the world. Tonight's topic is entitled, The Unchangeable Law. Well, Pastor Doug, let's start with a word of prayer. Dear Father, once again, we are so grateful for this opportunity to open up your word and study. And tonight we have a very important topic. And so, Lord, we ask for the Holy Spirit, not only that we understand the truths of your word, but that your word be written upon our hearts and our minds. So we apply it to our lives. Bless our time together, for we ask this in Jesus' name. Amen.
1: Our study, as mentioned, is called The Unchangeable Law in our presentation tonight. But we want to talk a little bit about what does God's word say about the law? What does Revelation have to say about the law and the commandments of God? How do Christians relate to that? So we went out on the street to get a few opinions from some of our citizens, a number of major cities around North America.
2: Maybe not all laws are necessarily good or bad, but they do in some way give us something to walk on, something to understand what can we do and what we shouldn't do.
3: Laws are important because if we didn't have laws, people could do whatever they want, so like they could kill people or like steal.
4: Because some people know right from wrong and some people don't, some people need to be told.
5: The importance of laws are to make sure that there's not complete havoc in the world.
6: I would say that the number of laws is bewildering.
7: There has to be a certain number for it to work. I mean, if there was only like four, then it wouldn't work.
8: According to the Bible, everybody sinned.
9: Everyone sins every day.
10: Well, we all sin.
11: People can only know that they have sinned against the Holy God, but based on the Ten Commandments.
12: Whether you are a Christian or not, I feel like they're pretty decent basic rules to follow, like thou shalt not kill, thou shalt not steal, thou shalt be obedient.
13: Thou shalt not covet, so anyone who's ever been jealous of, the next guy who makes more money or the next girl who has a cooler dog or whatever.
14: I think people that believe the Bible aren't saved until you believe the Bible and live the Bible, not just know it.
15: Once Jesus said he has, sacrificed himself, it don't matter if you believe in him or not. That's how powerful Jesus is. So he said, I already saved y'all. Have fun out there.
1: Well, there you have it, friends. We've got some opinions that are all across the board regarding the law of God and law in general, and does God expect us to keep the law and sin? And I hope you notice as those different responses go by, the respective questions are there at the bottom of the screen, and it sort of tells you that not only in the church but in the world, people have a pretty wide kaleidoscope of ideas about how are we supposed to relate to the law. Well, the bottom line is we want to know what does the Bible say. So with that background, we're going to get into our lesson for tonight. And this is a Revelation subject. I thought I should make that very clear. You can read, for instance, in Revelation 14, verse 12, here is the patience of the saints. Here are those that keep the commandments of God. You can also read in Revelation chapter 22, 14, blessed are those that do his commandments, that they might have a right to the tree of life and enter through the gates of the city. And this is, by the way, the last chapter in the Bible. Pronounces a blessing on those who keep his commandments. And so we need to know what commandments. You know, the Bible tells us that God's got a law. And the Bible also tells us that there are some laws we are not under. How do we know the distinction? There's a lot of confusion in the church about this. Matter of fact, this may be one of the most controverted subjects in the Christian world. What exactly is it that God wants us to do? So we're going to be exploring that subject. Jesus tells us that there's a blessing on those who keep his law. Look at the Bible stories, and it helps us understand how this relates to the book of Revelation. If you go to Daniel chapter 6, you'll read there that when the Persians conquered the Babylonians, we talked about that an earlier night, that Daniel survived that, and not only did he survive, but the king of Medo-Persia, King Darius, he appointed Daniel to be the prime minister, to be his chief advisor in his new cabinet. Well, that did not make some of the other kings of the king's counselors very happy. And they began to conspire, how do we get rid of this Daniel? He is so honest. Everything he does is faithful. We're going to have to find some law that will trap him, get him out of the way. So they went to the king. And they said, King, we've decided we've got this great idea to pull the whole kingdom together. If you would sign into law a commandment that says nobody's going to pray to any god or man except you for 30 days, and they'll go to the lion's den, we think that'll unify everybody. It'll build respect for you. And the king said, this seems odd. You sure? Oh, yes, king, you've got to do this. This is great. It'll bring everyone together through common worship. See, many of the ancient kings, when they could not unite their people through, maybe there was not common language, they may have had different currencies, they may have had different customs and races, they found they could unite them through common worship. That's why some of the pharaohs proclaimed themselves to be gods, and Alexander the Great said he was a god, and the emperors of Rome, the Caesars, said they were to be worshipped. And so the king said, well, if you really think this will help, so he signed this law into the law of the Medes and the Persians, which does not alter. But he didn't realize it was a trap for Daniel. Well, they circulated the law. They knew Daniel had a habit of praying three times a day to Jehovah. And

was he to keep the commandments of man? You know, if you look in Daniel chapter 3, Nebuchadnezzar makes a golden image. Whoever does not pray to this image will be killed. Shadrach, Meshach, and Abednego have to pray, have to decide, do we bow and worship the king's golden image, or do we keep the second commandment that says, you shall not do that? They decided to put God first. God delivered them. In Revelation, it says the beast power is going to compel everybody to worship contrary to the law of God. And those that do not cannot buy or sell, and ultimately they will be killed. So God's people need to know what the will of God is, or we'll be swept up with the multitudes and make the wrong decision. Well, you notice Daniel, he could have closed his window and prayed. He didn't have to kneel and pray. He did not have to pray out loud. He did not have to go upstairs. Everything Daniel did was to advertise, I am not going to be ashamed of my God. He knelt down, he opened his mouth, he opened his windows, he went up where everyone could see him, and he prayed to God. And they heard him, turned him into the king, and the king thought, oh, what have I done? He tried to deliver Daniel, but the law was a law. The king could not even break his own law. And so the king gave the order, and Daniel was brought. And they cast him into the den of lions. And the Bible tells us the king spoke to Daniel saying, your God who you serve continually, he will deliver you. And then they put a stone over the mouth of the den. And then the king sealed it with a government seal. And the king went and spent the night in fasting at the palace, and no instruments of music were brought before him. Early in the morning, he went quickly to the den. He broke the seal, he moved the stone, and Daniel came out alive. Now, does that sound familiar, friends? You know, there's a story in the Bible about spies following Jesus around. They were trying to trap him and get rid of him. They finally accused him of political religious laws, of breaking these laws, claiming that he worshipped another king besides Caesar. Jesus was put in a tomb. There was a stone placed on the mouth and a government seal. Christ was innocent. He came out alive. The lion, the Bible says the devil goes around as a roaring lion. He could not keep Jesus in the tomb, just like those lions could not keep Daniel in the den. The Bible tells us God sent his angel and shut the lion's mouth. It's a true story. Now, the reason we share this story is because it illustrates how God defends and stands up for those who stand up for his law. And the law of God is going to be a major issue in the book of Revelation in the last days with the beast power. So we need to understand this, because fact is a lot of churches do not teach the Ten Commandments anymore. We're going to find out what the Bible says about this. We'll be going all the way from Genesis to Revelation, and it'll culminate with the truth that you find in the last book of the Bible. So going to our first question, can God's moral law be amended or repealed? And when we say moral law, we don't often use that term, but it's one of the words for the Ten Commandments. It's talking about the Decalogue, and that word deca means ten, the ten words, the Decalogue, the moral code. It used to be on the door of every schoolroom. When I was a kid, I went to public school, and I remember they said that the golden rule was to love God and love your neighbor, and they had the Ten Commandments up on the wall in public school. Can you believe that? Now they say they can't do that because it's not separation of church and state. But can that law be changed? The king of Persia could not change his own law. You know, the Bible tells us that Ahasuerus was married to Esther. He made a law that all the Jews should be attacked on a certain day. Then he found out his wife was a Jew. He could not change his own law. He simply made another law that gave them the right to defend themselves preemptively. Can God change his law? Would God change his law? The Bible tells us, Christ said, it's easier. This is Luke 16, 17. It is easier for heaven and earth to pass away than for one tittle of the law to fail. Tittle's like the little crossing of a T in Hebrew characters. And again, my covenant I will not break or alter the thing that has gone out from my lips. Ten Commandments are called the covenant of God. It says, I will not break that. Furthermore, Psalm 111, verse 7 and 8, all of his commandments are sure. They stand fast forever and ever. And then, if that's not enough, just for added measure, here's a fourth verse. In Malachi chapter 3, verse 6, it says, for I am the Lord, I change not. Jesus Christ is the same yesterday, today, and forever. He has not changed his law. When God gave his law,
He's

0: spoke it with his own voice amidst the mountain that was thundering and quaking with fire and lightning. He wrote it with his own finger in stone to help illustrate and punctuate the unchanging nature of his law. He's not going to change it. And he can't change it because in order for God to change his law, he would have to change himself. Remember, he said, I'm the Lord, I change not. The law of God is a perfect expression of the character of God. Let's just take a look at this chart here that I think illustrates that. You'll see on the left here, it's got God's characteristics. And, well, the middle column is God's characteristics. The left is the verses that talk about God having those characteristics. On the right are the verses that tell the law has the identical characteristics. The Bible says God is good, says the law is good, Romans 7:12. Isaiah 5:16, God is holy, Romans 7:12 says the law is holy. Deuteronomy 32:4, the law is just, God is just, it says the law is just. Matthew 5:48, God is perfect. Psalm 19, verse 7, the law is perfect. God is love. The list goes on. God is righteous. The law is righteous. God is truth. The law is truth. I don't have time to reference all these. You hopefully take a picture of the screen. You'll see it. God is pure. The law is pure. God is spiritual. The law is spiritual. God is unchangeable. God is eternal. The reason God can't change his law is because he is the Lord. He does not change. He is the same yesterday, today, and forever. According to the Bible, what is sin? Well, it tells us sin is the transgression of the law. Sin is when we're breaking God's law and we're disobeying. Probably the best and simplest definition of sin is when we're just disobeying God. We're doing what we know the law forbids. If you lie, that's breaking one of God's commandments, and that's sin. If you steal, you're breaking a commandment, that's sin. In fact, every commandment you could think of, any law you could think of God, falls under one of the Ten Commandments. Let me see if I could summarize it this way. God is love. So here's one word. God is love. And then the love of God is divided really in two parts. It says that we're to love the Lord with all of our heart, and then we're to love our neighbors as ourselves. And then those commandments are divided furthermore, you've got the first four commandments deal with our love for God. The last six commandments deal with our love for man. It's like I've got one head, love, two arms, 10 fingers. Except I don't have four on one hand and six on the other. But the idea is that the way that I show my love is through my arms and my fingers. And so the commandments are that way. They really represent love. They're summarized that way. And when we break God's law, it's a lack of love in some respect. By the law is the knowledge of sin. Now, the reason this is so infinitely important, friend, is because where there is no sin, there is no law. If there's no law, there's no sin. If there's no sin, then you don't need a Savior to die for your sin. The devil hates the law because when we know what the law of God is, it helps us recognize our sin and hence our need of the Savior. Eliminate the law, you don't have sin, you don't need a Savior. So the devil is attacking the law of God because he does not want people to turn to Jesus. The law is like a mirror, you might say. And the mirror does not show us what's wrong, but it helps basically us recognize what is wrong. So let me see if I can illustrate this. If you've seen my seminars before, it's such a simple way to understand it that I do it in every program. I used to be very graceful about it, but now I don't fool around. All right, let me borrow. You can give them both at once. All right, here we go. Let's see if this, thank you, Mrs. Batchelor. All right, so do you see anything different about my appearance at this point? Ron said, no, Doug, you've always looked that bad. So, all right, so you see something different, okay? You might even find it distracting. Are you aware that I don't see anything? So if I want to be aware, then what do I need? Look at that. So let's say I'm walking along. I'm feeling fine. I don't think there's anything wrong with me. And people are all looking at me odd, but I figure it's their problem. That's how a lot of folks go through life. But then finally, I go by a store window, and I look at my reflection, and I go, oh, my, how embarrassing. There's something dreadfully wrong with my appearance. Now, I felt fine until I looked at this device. So the answer is just ignore the device. Has that changed reality? No. I still have the same problem. I'm just trying to live fooling myself. Some people attack the law because they just don't want to be aware of their sin. I think it was Moody who said, the Bible will keep you from sin, or sin will keep you from the Bible. So if this showed me that there's something wrong with my parents, and if it makes me feel bad, I just throw it away and then I'm okay. No. So if it showed me, then it would make sense that it should do something about the problem. So do I use this then to remove this? Well, that doesn't at all seem fair. It's making me feel bad, but it doesn't offer a solution. Now you realize what this is. What's this?
1: Sin.
0: What's this? If we're just left with sin and the law, we've got a big problem. Because this cannot take away this. It can only show me what's wrong. What do you need? You need cleansing. What do you think this would be? There's a reason I cut up my red t-shirt today. I could have cut up a white one, but it's because this represents the blood of Jesus. That was an old t-shirt, dear, don't worry. So, if I use this, I did this once with permanent marker and it was a big mistake. If I use this, and then I go, well, did that work? Oh, look at that, there's an improvement. And then I don't mind this so much. Matter of fact, I'm starting to like it a little bit. Because it helps me know what my status is. Now, I bet there's not a person here in our studio audience before you came. How many of you will admit you looked in a mirror before you went out in public?
1: Oh, yes.
0: Yeah. I won't ask how long you looked. But you get the point? Some people think that if you believe in the Ten Commandments, you're a legalist. But it's not being a legalist, because the law doesn't save you. And I think anyone who teaches the law saves you. Well, they are a legalist. The idea is that the law is there to show us our need of Jesus. So we need it. And you need to continue to refer to it. Every day we look in the mirror, don't we? I know there are cultures in history that didn't have them readily accessible. But even back in the Bible, it tells us the law is a mirror. They had them back then. It shows you reflection. And you continue to check and say, am I following God? You don't keep looking and see your sin so that you start worshiping the law. But there is a time to examine yourself. 2 Corinthians tells us, let every man examine himself whether he be in the faith. The law is a mirror. Whatever man looks into that perfect law, continuing therein, then we continue to come to Jesus as we need his cleansing, which is on a fairly regular basis. Question number 3. To what law is 1 John 3 verse 4 referring to? Now, when John says sin is a transgression of the law in 1 John 3:4, what law? Well, you read on, and it says, I had not known sin, but by the law, for I had not known lust, except the law had said, thou shalt not covet. And so we look in the law, and it tells us that it's not talking about all the ceremonial laws. He is referring specifically to one of the Ten Commandments. You know, I saw some amazing facts. There are all kinds of laws in the world. And there's a lot of different laws in the Bible. And you might be wondering, you know, how do we know what laws we're supposed to keep? America's got some pretty strange laws on their books. Washington, a dog can't bark after 6 p.m. Nashville, bathing in a city fountain is prohibited. I've actually seen people do that before. In Salt Lake County, Utah, it's illegal to carry a violin in a paper bag. I have no idea, but obviously you know what happened. Somebody must have done something with a violin in a paper bag. In Blythe, California, a citizen cannot wear cowboy boots unless he actually owns 2 cows. In Kentucky, it's illegal to carry ice cream in your back pocket. Now, you want to know the story behind that. I don't know what it is, but there's got to be something. And this one, too. In Michigan, it's illegal to place a skunk inside your boss's desk. Someone actually had to have that voted through. In Canada, it's unlawful to lend your vacuum cleaner to your next-door neighbor. This is just a small sampling of all the bizarre laws that are on the books. But the law of the Ten Commandments is in a unique category by itself. God, in those roughly 300 words, he summed up his will for all mankind. And I've done a whole series on the Ten Commandments, and I didn't have enough time with 10 presentations because they are so broad and they're so comprehensive. Any sin you could think of will somehow fit into one of those 10 principles. So it really simplified things. And do we need it today is the question. Now, this is actually an older magazine, but I remember taking a picture of this, and I was just so shocked. Time magazine, August 1994, infidelity, it may be in our genes. They were basically saying, don't blame yourself for being unfaithful to your spouse, because after all, we've descended from monkeys and they're not always monogamous. And so people started thinking, well, it's okay, then I can act like a monkey. But, you know, the fallout from that has not been good. Just to give you an example, as America in particular has drifted from God, in 1867, out of there only 3% of people got divorced, and that was between 1867 and 1879. In 1898, it went to 7%. In 1925, of those married, 16% ended in divorce. 1940, 20%. 1970, 33%. 1985, 50%. Now it's really hard to track because so many people live together and they don't even get married. That some, when they divorce, they don't even bother going through an official divorce. And so the statistics are kind of frightening. Now, fortunately, it is better in Christian homes. Now, I got to restate that. I think it was a Barna survey that said that among Christians that actually attend church, they have a much better expectancy or lifespan for their marriage. Success rate is, I guess, the term I'm looking for. I remember, just to give you an example of where the culture has gone, back in 2014, I believe it was, Ashley Madison. It was a website that encouraged people, 2015, encouraged people to have affairs. It said, a life is short, have an affair. And a company was so outraged by this that a team called Impact Team, they hacked into their site. They stole the user data. And they threatened that they were going to make it public unless they brought down the site, because they thought it was awful that they were encouraging people to break their marriage vows. Ashley Madison played their bluff, and they did release 25 gigabytes of company data, including the user details. And a lot of folks were mortified. And they discovered that there were 37 million people that had signed on to this website. 5 million of them were women, and the others were men. People who were dabbling in the idea of having an affair. They did a research. The YouGov surveyed 1,000 Americans, and they found 21% of men and 19% of women admitted they had cheated on their partners. It's also worth mentioning 7% said they'd prefer not to answer the question. The Bible says, thou shalt not commit adultery. Shoplifting, one of the biggest losses that retailers have is from people stealing. Unfortunately, 36% of all company losses are from internal theft. People just lacking in integrity. I heard about a preacher that went through Scotland and he had a great revival. And he was working there at the shipyards. He was preaching to the workers there and there was a tremendous revival and the Spirit went through and they ended up with a big problem. So many workers brought back tools and supplies that they had purloined from their employers that they had to build warehouses to put it all in, because the Holy Spirit convicted them about their stealing. But, you know, without the law being exalted, woe unto the people. And I remember when I actually know a pastor of a church. He came and he heard me preach this sermon about the law of God. And he said, well, I don't want to be a legalist. And so he took the Ten Commandments off the wall in his church. And he told his members, he said, we're not under the law, we're under grace. And it caused great a confusion in his congregation. It's not only happening in the culture, it's happening in the church. And the crime in our society is absolutely stunning. Every 100 hours, more youth die in the street than were killed in the Persian Gulf warfare. I think I mentioned that fact earlier. The average 18-year-old who grows up with TV in the home has witnessed 200,000 violent acts, including 40,000 murders on television. And I think we've all heard the repeat stories of young people that get addicted to violent video games, and then they go out in public and they reproduce the behavior they saw in the video game, or they reproduce the behavior they heard in this violent music they were listening to. That's what happened in Columbine. There's another young man who used to play this video game called Grand Theft Auto. He went out and he stole a police car and he killed a policeman. And then he began to quote from the video game. And so if our culture is saturated with lawlessness, then we shouldn't be surprised if it has an effect on the morals of the people. God's people need to once again discover the commandments of God. Amen. Did Jesus, now a Christian is supposed to be a follower of Christ. So what did Jesus do? Did Jesus keep the Ten Commandments? That's really the big question. He says point blank, I have kept my Father's commandments and I abide in his love. People say, well, he only kept God's commandments because he had to do it as our sacrifice. Well, no. The Bible says he's given us an example that we should walk as he walked. A Christian is a follower of Christ. How many people have sinned? Now, I just thought I'd make it clear that, you know, we're all in this thing together. Everybody but Jesus has sinned. For all have sinned and come short of the glory of God. Every person has sinned. And, you know, I remember hearing about this lady that she was shipping a family Bible, a big family Bible, to someone else across the country. She went to the postmaster, and it was in a big box, and postmaster says, is there anything breakable in here? And she said, just the Ten Commandments. So we've all sinned. We've all broken God's law. And the penalty is pretty serious. What is the punishment for living a life of sin? The wages of sin is death. And you think about it, we're all under a death penalty. If all have sinned, the Bible says we've all turned unto our own way, and the Lord laid upon him the iniquity of us all. There is none righteous, no, not one. And now, you know, some might say, well, I don't think I've broken all the law, but the Bible tells us whoever breaks one commandment is really guilty of all. Because the problem of sin is really a problem in the heart, and it just manifests itself different ways. See, I've got a theory. I think that all of us are what you would call sinaholics. And what I mean by that is that we are born where we are designed by God to be addicted to God. We are designed by God so that we do not have any happiness or satisfaction unless we have God on the inside. And if we don't have God on the inside, then the question really will be, what is your addiction? And people are addicted to drugs, sex, food, work. Some are mixed up in very unhealthy codependent relationships, but some are addicted to shopping. There's all a whole blizzard of different addictions that people might have. But if you are not at the place where God is your greatest joy and you're seeking first his kingdom and his righteousness, the other question is, what is your addiction? Because unless Christ comes into our life and fills that vacuum, we will try to fill it with something else. And it will manifest itself in some form of sin, some form of selfishness, or some form of illness, or mental or spiritual illness. And that always leads to death. Some say the Ten Commandments are not binding for New Testament Christians. What does Jesus say about this? If you will enter into life, do what? Keep the commandments. Now, in this particular story, a rich young ruler came to Jesus and he said, good master, what good thing shall I do that I might have eternal life? And Christ said, why do you call me good? There's no one good but one, and that is God. But if you would enter into life, keep the commandments. And he said, which ones? Christ then begins to quote from the Ten Commandments that relate to man's relationship with his fellow man. And he interrupts Jesus. He said, all these I've kept from my youth up. What do I lack? He said, go your way, sell what you have, give it to the poor. You'll have treasure in heaven. Take up your cross and follow me. And he went away sad because he had great possessions. He thought that he was a good man. He said, I've kept all these from my youth. But really, he didn't love his neighbor. He was hoarding his wealth. And when Jesus said, give it away, he said, no, you're not my treasure, God. My treasure's in the bank. A lot of people say, well, I love the Lord until the Lord puts his finger on the thing that is really the idol in their life. So that's what idolatry is, putting anything in the place of God. Jesus said, if you love me, keep my commandments, and I will pray the Father, and he will give you another comforter, even the Spirit of truth. The Holy Spirit is given to those that love God. And so, and if we don't love God, he can't entrust us to the Holy Spirit. Tells us in Acts, God gives his Spirit to them that obey him. Now, he gives us the Spirit to help us obey, but then the power of the Spirit is given in a special way to those who are willing to obey. So how is it possible to keep the commandments? And this is, I think, a very important question. God, sending his own Son, condemned sin in the flesh that the righteousness of the law might be fulfilled in us. Before Christ comes into our hearts, we're motivated by selfishness. But when we have the new birth and we fall in love with the Lord, then it's a whole different story. Then we want to do the things that please God. Our whole attitudes change. Not only do we not want to be lost, and we do want to go to heaven, but beyond that, we don't want to do anything that will disappoint God. A person gets to the point spiritually. A real spiritual maturity is when you have the experience of Paul, where he said, even though I might be lost, I want Israel to be saved. And Moses, he said, take my name out of the book of life, Lord. What about your name? Save your people. It's that sacrificial love, where the most important thing is you love God so much. It's like God loves you so much, he gave his son. He gives us the same kind of sacrificial love. When you love God more than yourself, you're not going to want to do anything to disappoint him. Because love is really the fulfilling of the law. Now I'm getting ahead of myself. He that has begun a good work in you will perform it until the day of Jesus Christ. As we mentioned last night, as we follow God, he'll continue to grow in our lives and fill out his will in our hearts. And I can do all things through Christ who strengthens me. Now here's the principle. God will never ask you to do something that you cannot do. In every commandment of God is the power to obey. There's a story in the Bible where there are 10 lepers, and they come to Jesus, and they're full of leprosy, and they call out from the hillside, Son of David, have mercy on us. Son of David, have mercy on us. He says, okay, go show yourselves to the priests and be examined and make that offering for cleansing from leprosy. Well, they've got leprosy. Why would they make an offering for cleansing from leprosy if they still have leprosy? But they chose to obey his command. Now, here's the key. It says, in going, they were cleansed. As they turned and they took the first steps to go do what God had asked them to do, a miracle took place. And I've seen this happen so many times where a person says, I don't know how in the world I can make this change or I could obey God. But I say, trust him. Take the first steps. I've got friends who struggled with smoking. And I know I had one friend, and she smoked constantly, chain smoking. She'd have two cigarettes going in the house in different ashtrays at the same time. And I told her, I said, sister, I think the Lord wants you to give that up. It's killing you. It says in the Bible, don't kill, and that would mean including yourself. It says right there on the pack, this is going to kill you. So that's called murder. I said, I think the Lord can give you victory over that. She said, oh, I've tried this, and I've tried that, and I've tried. I said, well, I've got a five-minute plan. A five-minute plan. She said, five-minute plan to quit smoking. I said, first of all, do you believe that God wants you to quit? Oh, yeah. She does. I said, I know it's killing me. It's wasting my money. I said, do you believe God will ask you to do something without helping you do it? She said, well, no, I would think that he will help me do what he wants me to do. I said, all right, now take your cigarettes, throw them in the fire. She actually had a wood cook stove in her house, and she looked at me like, oh, that's expensive. I said, do you want to him to release his power in your life? You must make the first step. She said, oh, all right. Took her cigarettes, cartons, threw them in the fire. And then I prayed with her. I said, now I can pray with you because you have taken the step. And I said, Lord, this sister has demonstrated she wants to be free. Will you break the chains and set her free? Take away the desire. We prayed together, and then I had to say goodbye, and I was doing a lot of praying for her too. She talked to me the next morning. She said, Doug, this is the most amazing thing. She says, I have had no desire. God just took the desire away. I have heard that story repeated so many. Now, with me, I quit smoking. I struggled a little bit, but God helped me quit. But he'll never ask you to do something without giving you the power to do it. And there might be battles along the way, but I've seen him just break the chains like he did for Peter when he was in prison. I can do all things through Christ. Now, what is the old covenant? And this is where people get mixed up. Pastor Doug, Ten Commandments is the Old Covenant. We're not under the Old Covenant. We're New Testament, New Covenant Christians. Let's find out what the Bible says about that. What is the Old Covenant, and why did it fail? It tells us that he, and this is Deuteronomy 4:13, he declared unto you his covenant that he commanded you to perform, even Ten Commandments. Now, and he wrote them on two tables of stone. Well, you know the story. Children of Israel, not long after God gave them the Ten Commandments, he spoke it first. They said, all that God has said, we will do. So Moses went up the mountain. He's getting the written transcript from God. While he's up there, the people didn't know he would stay so long. They got discouraged, and they ended up saying, let's make another God. We don't know where Moses went. They made a golden calf and had a party and broke all Ten Commandments. He came down and... Y'all have seen the movie The Ten Commandments, huh? You know, my mom was in that movie. Just a really little part, along with 10,000 other people. I watch it with the kids. I say, there's Grandma. That was it. But in that movie, it does act out something where Moses threw the commandments out of his hands. But he ended up going and getting another. Some people say, see, that was the end of the old covenant. No, no, no. He went back up, hewed more tables of stone. God wrote his will down on those tables of stone, and he brought it back to the people. The people continued to fail. And God said, there's a new covenant I'll make. And you can read about the new covenant if you look here in Hebrews 8:8. For finding fault with them, he said, I will make a new covenant with the house of Israel and the house of Judah. Now, who does he make the covenant with? If you're a Christian and you go to church, are you a new covenant or an old covenant Christian? I'm a new covenant Christian. But who does he make the new covenant with? Where does it say he makes the new covenant with Gentiles? He doesn't. He only makes the new covenant with Jews. You are grafted into the stock of Israel. And that's how we receive of that new covenant. Do you know where the new covenant first appears? In the Old Testament. Let's look here in Jeremiah chapter 31, verse 31. That's an easy one to remember. Jeremiah 31, 31. Behold, the days are coming, says the Lord, when I'll make a new covenant with the house of Israel and the house of Judah, not according to the covenant that I made with their fathers in the day that I took them by the hand to lead them out of the land of Egypt. My covenant, which they broke, though I was a husband to them, says the Lord, but this is the covenant that I'll make with the house of Israel after those days, says the Lord. I'll put my law in their minds. Does he say I'll get rid of my law? Same law, different place. I'll put my law in their minds and write it on their hearts. I will be their God and they will be my people. And so, and the Bible tells us that when we become Christians, we're really grafted into this promise of the new birth where he writes his law in our hearts. You see, a covenant is an agreement. And the old covenant was based upon the agreement of the people. In the old covenant, God said, here's my law. The people said, all the Lord has said, we will do. The people said, we will. Don't miss that. We will do it. God said, oh, careful, guys. You can't do it. I've got to do it. Well, they broke the law. He said, look, I'll make a new covenant. I will put my law in your hearts. It's not you're doing it. It's me doing it. I'm giving you a new heart. I'm going to give you new desires. And through your love for me, I'll cause you to walk in my ways. And so this is the difference between the old and the new covenant. Same law written on a different place. It's now written in the hearts. Upon which law is the new covenant based? Hebrews chapter 8, verse 10. This is the covenant that I'll make, says the Lord. I'll put my laws in their minds and write them in their hearts. It's the Ten Commandments again, now written in the heart. Doesn't living under grace by faith make keeping God's law non-essential? Have you heard that before? Let me see if I can illustrate. Driving down the road, I was not paying attention, and I had just come off an interstate, but now I was on a highway. I was actually on Highway 101 in California. It's a true story. And the policeman pulled me over, and he said, you are not going that fast, but... you passed me as I was following somebody. I was really deep in thought. Karen's often saying, Doug, Highway Patrol. Highway Patrol. Sometimes they're on the other side of the freeway going the other way, and she says, Highway Patrol. And have you ever noticed that if you ever see a Highway Patrolman, there's a reflex where you take your foot off the accelerator? Doesn't matter if you're at the stop sign. You take your foot off everywhere. It's just... And so he pulls me over, and you know, what's supposed to help is you cry. So that's what the ladies do. You cry. I tried that once, and she didn't give me a ticket. But anyway, I said, officer, I said, I'm sorry, I wasn't paying attention. I just came off the freeway where the speed limit was 70, and I just hadn't really slowed down yet. Will you forgive me? My insurance is going to go up. I don't remember what I said. I asked for mercy. I did not ask for justice. I did not want to pull over. I had to pull over. I was under the law because I broke the law. Got that? You're going to hear those phrases. As long as you keep the law, you're not under the penalty of the law. When you break the law, you're now under the law. And there's a penalty. You're under the curse of the law, the penalty of the law, which is death. I said, I'm guilty. I want mercy. I'm going to let you go. And I said, praise the Lord, I am no longer under the law. I am now under grace. So as he walked back to his car, I revved my engine. I put it in second gear. I spun out. I sprayed gravel all over his car. I tore away. It just left a black streak. And I said, ah, free at last. I'm not under the law. I can speed. Is that what I did?
1: No.
0: I was so careful. And you've probably done this too. Is that I was so careful. He's parked there behind me. And I knew it was time for me to go. So I put on my blinker. And I looked both ways up and down the freeway. Picture, nobody's coming for a half a mile. I crept out on the road and slowly accelerated. Made sure I was not going faster than anybody else around me. And why? I was under grace now. I'm more careful to keep the law than anybody because I've been forgiven. Now, what would really be something if the policeman said, look, I tell you what, I will pay your ticket. I'm going to let you go. Then I'd really be grateful and I'd slow down even more. So why don't we want to continue in sin? The Bible says it's like crucifying the Son of God afresh. Our sins hurt him. And when you love Jesus, you do not want to keep driving nails in his hands and hurting him. And so out of love for God, because it hurts God, it hurts our fellow man, it hurts you when you sin, sin hurts that we want to obey. Your whole attitude and your heart change at that point. What then? Shall we sin because we're not under the law but under grace? God forbid, Paul says. Everyone tries to make Paul say it's okay to sin because you're under grace. He says, God forbid, don't think that. Do we then make void the law through faith? God forbid, we establish the law through faith. We're more careful than ever because the law is a reflection of Jesus. Jesus lived out the law in his life. Are people saved by keeping the law? No. For by grace you are saved through faith, not of yourselves. It's a gift of God, not of works, lest any man should boast. God does not ask us to keep the law to be saved. We keep the law because we're saved. An apple tree does not produce apples, so you can call it an apple tree. It produces apples because it is an apple tree. And so when God has changed the heart, the fruit is naturally going to be different in the life. Now, I respect what Dr. Billy Graham said. If you can go to his website, and they got questions and answers, and here's one example of that. Does God still expect us to keep the Ten Commandments? The Ten Commandments are just as valid today as when God gave them to Moses over 3,000 years ago. Jesus said, I tell you the truth, until heaven and earth disappear, not the smallest letter nor the least stroke of a pen will by any means disappear from the law. In fact, Jesus said, think not that I've come to destroy the law. What does that mean? Think not means don't think it. Think not that I've come to destroy the law. I did not come to destroy but fulfill. Some people read that verse, they think the word fulfill means do away with. Yeah, he came to do away with the law. Now let's try that and see if it works. Think not that I've come to destroy the law. I did not come to destroy it, but to do away with it. That doesn't make any sense. What does fulfill mean? It means to fulfill, fill full. When Jesus came to John the Baptist to be baptized, John said, Lord, I have need to be baptized of you. Jesus said, suffer it to be so now, for thus it becomes us to fulfill all righteousness. Does that mean do away with righteousness? Let the Bible explain itself. Fulfill means to fill full. Jesus came to fill the law full. He came to magnify the law. The Bible tells us in prophecies of the Messiah, came to magnify the law and make it honorable. He also, Billy Graham has his question answer quote, and this is from, I think, the Dallas Daily News. It's several years old. But some religious people know, I know, tell me that the Ten Commandments are part of the law and do not apply to us today, are part of the law that do not apply to us today. They say that Christians are free from the law. Is that right? And his response, no, it is not right. And I hope you will not be misled by these false opinions. It's very important that Christians understand what the Bible means when it says free from the law. It certainly does not mean that they are free from the obligations of the moral law. Again, Ten Commandments. And that they're at liberty to sin. You see, the word law is used in the New Testament writers in two senses. Sometimes it refers to the ceremonial law of the Old Testament, which is concerned about ritual matters and regulations regarding food and drink and things of this kind. But the Ten Commandment law is still binding. The ceremonial law was of a passing character and was done away with when Christ came. From this law, Christians are indeed free. But the New Testament also speaks of the moral law, which is a permanent, unchanging character and is summarized in the Ten Commandments. I couldn't agree more. It's like Dwight Moody also said in his book, Wait and Wanting, page 15, the commandments of God given to Moses in the Mount at Horeb are as binding today as ever they have been since the time when they were proclaimed in the hearing of the people. You might wonder, Pastor Doug, why are you spending so much time on this point? Because I run into Christians, I hear them on the radio all the time that says, God doesn't want you to keep the Ten Commandments because we're not under the law. And you really think about that, that's so outrageous. I did a TV interview and a debate with a couple of Sunday ministers and another pastor friend of mine, and they said, Pastor Doug, we've heard your presentation on the law, you're teaching legalism. And I said, do you think God wants us to keep the Ten Commandments? They said, no, nobody can keep his law. And I wanted to say, which ones are you breaking? But I didn't say that. I mean, but I think he'd have a hard time telling his wife, don't expect me to not commit adultery. Don't expect me to not steal. And you keep coming, I'll tell you why there's so much tension on this subject and people are struggling with this issue. Should be what you call a no-brainer for a Christian. God proclaims from a mountain, thundering voice, writes it with his finger, writes it in stone, gives it to the people and says, this is my will. The Bible says, not everyone that says, Lord, Lord, will enter the kingdom, but they that do the will of my Father in heaven. The will of God is the law of God. Wait, I rushed past my question. What motivates a person to obey God's law? Therefore, love is the fulfilling of the law. Romans 13:10. Thou shalt love the Lord thy God with all thy heart and with all thy soul, with all thy mind. If you're having obedience problems, you're really having love problems. If you know God better, you will love him more. If you love him more, you will obey him better. It's that simple. This is the love of God. This is New Testament. This is the love of God that we keep his commandments. And John says his commandments are not burdensome. Can I be a true Christian without keeping his commandments? What does the Bible say? Hereby do we know that we know him, if we keep his commandments. I know years ago they had a bumper sticker and it said, Christians aren't perfect, just forgiven. And then I saw someone else that had a bumper sticker and it said, if you love Jesus, tithe. Anybody can honk. Because you have all those bumper stickers, if you love Jesus, honk. It's beep, beep. It's, I can show my love for Jesus. Beep, beep. That's easy. But they said, if you really want to show your love for Jesus, give. Be obedient. He that says, I know him and keeps not his commandments is a liar, and the truth is not in him. Are some Old Testament laws no longer binding? We've said all along, that's correct. Which ones? Ephesians 2:15. Abolishing the law of commandments contained in ordinances. Ceremonial laws that revolved around the sanctuary and its services, the sacrificial system, circumcision. These things are passed away. They were nailed to the cross. The yearly Sabbaths, meat offerings, drink offerings, etc. There were annual Sabbaths. The feasts like Passover, Day of Atonement, Feast of Tabernacles. Those things are all fulfilled in Christ. The Ten Commandments go back before the time of Christ. Some people think the Ten Commandments were thought up by Moses, or God first gave them to Moses. Think about this. When God said to Cain, sin lies at your door, and he murdered his brother, was murder a sin back in the Garden of Eden? When God said to Joseph, don't commit adultery with Potiphar's wife, was adultery a sin back in the days? That's before Moses. So the Ten Commandments go all the way back to the very beginning of time. It's the laws of love. The moral law, or the ceremonial law, is really the question. Moral law is eternal in nature. Ceremonial law was nailed to the cross. Whom does the devil especially hate? I told you we'd bring this back to Revelation. Why is this an important study for the book of Revelation? First of all, if you know the devil is angry, keep doing what's making him mad. Now you're thinking, I don't want his attention. But really, if it makes him mad, you're doing the right thing. And the dragon was wroth with the woman, and he went to make war with the remnant of her seed that keep the commandments of God and have the testimony of Jesus Christ. The devil hates the bride of Christ that keeps his word, that is obedient, because it's really, it pokes him in the eye. What are some of the glorious rewards of keeping God's law? It's a blessing. God is not trying to make our lives difficult. Sin brings misery. These things I've spoken to you that your joy might remain in you and that your joy might be full. God wants us to have joy. But happy is he who keeps the law. God doesn't say it's a burden. It's a blessing. Great peace have those that love thy law, and nothing will offend them. This is the promise of God. You know, I remember hearing a story about a man that was driving through the suburbs, and he was going through an area where the speed limit was like 15 miles an hour, and he's driving 45 miles an hour, and he went zooming through an intersection, and police car pulled in behind him, turned on his lights, and he said, "Oh, man, no." He pulled over. As he saw the policeman in his rearview mirror get out of the car, he recognized him. He thought, "I think that guy goes to my church. Maybe he'll let me off the hook." He came up and he rolls down his window. He says, "Hey, John, how you doing? Sorry, I was going a little bit fast." And he said, "Can I have your license?" "Oh, come on, man." He said, I was late for work. Can't you let me off this time? It's going to make my life really difficult and I'm just going to be later still." And he said, "Let me see your license." And he got mad and he pulled out his license and he handed it to him. He went back to his car and he started riding. He was sitting there steaming and fuming, and he came back and at this point he had just rolled his window up but that far, and the policeman tossed in his license and the ticket, and the policeman pulled away, and the guy opened his wallet and put his license in, and he opened up the ticket and he realized it wasn't a ticket. He had taken a piece of paper and he had written a note on it, and it said, "Fred," said, "I lost my 3-year-old daughter 2 years ago to someone speeding. Said, I'm really struggling to forgive them. Maybe if I let you off this time, it'll make it easier for me." How do you think he felt after that? When he said, "Wow, that guy lost his child because of a speeder." And then he says, "Slow down. Slow down." You know, when we see how much Jesus has given that we might be forgiven, then it makes it easier for us to obey him. God wants us to obey because he loves us. He wants us to obey because it will ultimately make us happy. The devil was cast out of heaven for sinning. We are not going to go into heaven deliberately sinning. Jesus came not to save us in our sins, but the angel said he came to save us from our sins. He died for our sins. Now, we're all guilty of sin. And when you come to the Lord, there's a learning process. But he will justify you tonight. If you have not accepted Jesus, he will wash away your sinful record of your whole life. Then he'll give you his spirit and power to learn to do good and walk in a newness of life. There will be some ups and downs, but he will teach you to obey. That same God that helped me in my life, and I'll tell you more about this Saturday morning, he will help you, and so that you could be a new creature and have the joy of the Lord. Friends, we want to pray with you that you might have that experience. Don't go anywhere, because after our prayer, we're going to be doing more Bible questions. Father in heaven, it's pretty clear from your word that you want us to not only be hearers, but doers of your word. I pray that you'll bless each person that is here and those that are watching, whether they're watching on satellite television or the internet, that your spirit will speak to their hearts right now, and they will choose to surrender their lives to you and allow you to wash away their sins, fill their hearts with love, and give them that new birth that they might walk in a newness of life. We thank you and pray in Jesus' name. Amen.
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2: I will lift up mine eyes unto the hills, from whence cometh my help. My help cometh from the Lord, which made heaven and earth. He will not suffer thy foot to be moved. He that keepeth thee will not slumber. Behold, he that keepeth Israel shall neither slumber nor sleep. The Lord is thy keeper. The Lord is thy shade upon thy right hand. The sun shall not smite thee by day, nor the moon by night. The Lord shall preserve thee from all evil. He shall preserve thy soul. The Lord shall preserve thy going out and thy coming in from this time forth and even forevermore.
3: Who did no sin, neither was guile found in his mouth. Who, when he was reviled, reviled not again. When he suffered, he threatened not, but committed himself to him that judgeth righteously.
4: Has life been dragging you down with fears of the future? 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
1: Now a look at your midday weather on Vacaville Fairfield Christian Talk Radio. Mostly sunny today with a high near 87 and lows around 57. Partly sunny tomorrow with a high of 81 and lows around 56. For your Monday, mostly sunny with a high near 80 and lows around 56. And for Tuesday, partly sunny with a high near 83 and lows around 55. That's your midday weather on Vacaville Fairfield Christian Talk Radio.
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1: Father in heaven, thank you. We can come to you tonight in the name of Jesus. And I feel like I have been especially blessed already tonight. I've heard of what you have done in the lives of individuals. I have heard about how prayer has changed things. I have heard and seen the evidence that Jesus is alive and is affecting hearts and is working behind the scenes. I have been blessed. And I've heard you speak to me through music. You have even challenged me in music, and I'm grateful for that. Elevated and encouraged and challenged all at once. And now, Lord, we come to the Word. We ask that as we open the Bible tonight, we would be blessed. We don't come presumptuously. I pray that you would change our hearts, touch our heart. I pray that your Holy Spirit would be thick in this place. You know, that it's a bit of a backwards prayer. It's not for me to ask you to turn up in your own house. I believe you are here. Instead, Lord, let us turn up. It would be too bad if we missed your blessing tonight because we weren't here, even though we were here. So would you touch our hearts, please, and make us sensible and sensitive to your moving and your blessing tonight. We are not worthy. We are not deserving. We are not any of that, but we are leaning on you tonight. And we are trusting and we are asking and we are expecting. So feed us with the bread of heaven, I pray. And we thank you tonight. In Jesus' name, please join me in saying, amen. Amen. Years ago, I worked as a radio broadcaster. I was the guy you heard on the radio in the morning, telling the jokes and playing the records, and they were records when I began, by the way, and reading the weather and giving away $1,000 to the seventh caller at this number, and that was me. And we played a lot of music. The main show I did was the breakfast show, and so there's less music because there's a lot of stuff, a lot of ads. Today I can't understand how people can listen to the radio and put up with the ads, but it was different then. They paid my wages. See, I loved the ads. And while we were working in the radio industry, we played a lot of music and a lot of various musicians. Yeah, that's obvious, isn't it? And while I was working in the radio industry in the 1980s, and this was around the late 1980s, there was a band we played on the radio called Milli Vanilli. I don't expect you to have heard of Milli Vanilli. Benjamin, you heard of Milli Vanilli. You don't want to don't have to admit that in public, man. Milli Vanilli. I don't think it took a lot of creativity to name the band, but it did put a bit of creativity, it did take a little creativity to produce the band. Let me tell you about Milli Vanilli. Milli Vanilli had a good sound. And I can say that because their sound won them a Grammy Award for Best New Artist in about 1988, 89, somewhere around there, I don't know, somewhere around there. Best New Artist. They sold millions of records, 14 million albums, I think, 14 million something. They sold a lot, it's a long time ago, a lot of records. They went to number one in countries all around the world. They were big. But there was a little problem. And the problem was that Milli Vanilli wasn't actually Milli Vanilli. Here's what it was. A German producer whose name was Frank Farian, assembled a group of what were essentially session musicians and realized he'd really struck something as they had a great sound. But there was a problem. He knew that this sound could sell records in the millions, but these guys who comprised the real Milli Vanilli didn't look like pop stars. And Frank was astute enough to realize that no teenager is going to put a picture on her bedroom wall of some balding, overweight, middle-aged musicians. It wasn't going to happen. He said, "We have no music problem, but we have a significant image problem. What are we going to do?" "Ah," he said, "we will just go find an image." And so he cast his net and he reeled in two fellows. One of them was named Rob Pilatus and the other one was named Fabrice Morvan. Now they looked like pop stars. They were good looking, so they tell me, good looking. They were athletic. They could dance. They were a trendy guy with his tied back bunch of dreads hanging down his back. Look the part. Ah, we can sell these guys. And so they went to work. And Rob and Fab were obviously pretty convincing. Convincing enough to convince people in concert. They even lip-synced at the Grammy Awards when they won their Grammy Award. No one was any the wiser. In fact, lip-syncing is common these days. There was some minor little scandal in New York. I don't know if it was the Macy's Parade or whatever it was. And there was some girl who was singing on the float and clearly flubbed her lines, sang the wrong lines, mouth saying one thing, music saying another. Jessica Simpson, she's having a baby soon, you understand what I mean? Who was caught out, I think it was her, maybe your sister, I don't know, lip-syncing, and they say, "Oh, you fraud." I mean, you kind of got to. Whitney Houston, when she sang the national anthem at the Super Bowl? One of the most magnificent and stirring renditions of the national anthem that had ever been recorded. Nobody realized that she had pre-recorded the thing in Los Angeles 2 or 3 days before the football game was played. She was there. Now, she was singing, but the microphone wasn't live, and in the background there was a recording being played. You can't be surprised by it. I mean, if someone is at a football stadium and it sounds like they're in a recording studio, then you know there's been a little bit of something fishy going on. You understand it. I sat with a fellow on a plane and he was a dancer. He lives in Los Angeles now. He moved out there from Philadelphia somewhere. And he was a dancer. And he played, we were sitting on a plane, he whipped out his iPad and he played me a video of him dancing with Madonna. Pictures of them in Israel and Germany and here and there, and they traveled the world and he danced with Madonna. I said, "Well, I didn't have many interesting questions to ask about Madonna, but I did want to know, does she fake it? Is she lip-syncing or does she sing it all live?" He looked at me like I had two heads. He said, "There's no way that she can dance for an hour and a half and sing on key for an entire concert. So of course she's going to lip-sync it. It's her being played, but her from a studio, you understand. Or Milli Vanilli, we're just doing what is done. It's reasonably common. But what's most common is that when you're miming to your own sound. And these guys weren't. They were just acting.

Terry Wogan, and it was the Terry Wogan TV show. And Wogan was having a bit of fun interviewing this guy, and he sang on the television program. You know, I don't have to judge. This isn't judging. I'm just telling you the truth. He was terrible. Terrible. There's a reason Frank Farian didn't allow these guys to sing on the actual album or in concert. They really couldn't sing. Dancing, decorating an album cover, that was good. But singing, not so much. They said, Frank, we're not just telling you we want to sing, we are telling you we must sing. We are going to sing. We are artists. And we will not be denied. He said, I'm denying you. They said, that's not good. If you don't let us sing, we will tell the world about our little secret. You know, it shouldn't have been a surprise. I'll test you here. Before that, back in the 1970s, Farian had another band that made it all the way to the top, and that band was called Boney M. Anybody? Okay, they were big in New Zealand. Boney M. Same deal. I told you I needed tape. Same deal. They lip-synced and they acted and they mimed and anyway, the secret got out. They said, we will tell the world that we have only been acting. Farian picked up the telephone. He said, I will save you the trouble. He made a call and he announced to the media that Milli Vanilli was not really Milli Vanilli. It had been a fake and a phony and a fraud all along. These two fellows went from the heights of fame to the depths of infamy in the time it takes to make one telephone call. They had to give back their Grammy Award. None of this was pretty. It wasn't long afterwards, one of them died of a drug overdose. The other one is still bumping around trying to get gigs unsuccessfully because he can't sing. Milli Vanilli wasn't really Milli Vanilli. Now, really, it doesn't matter a bit to me. I don't care whether they're singing or whether somebody else is singing. It doesn't matter. And there's a lot about this world that is fake. You look at a magazine cover, and they tell me this is particularly pressing on young women, and they look at a magazine cover, and they say, oh, I wish I could look like her. And so they think, if I just starve myself enough, or get on the elliptical enough and do my thing, or if I just wear enough makeup, or whatever the case might be, dress just right, without realizing that even the girls on the magazine cover don't look like the girls on the magazine cover. You see, they take the blue eyes and make them bluer. They take the teeth and make them whiter and straighter. And they take the blemishes and make them disappear. And they turn them this way. You know, and maybe not me, but most people can look a whole lot thinner if they do like this. And then they, with the wonders of computer technology, you can make their neck. This I saw this. This was really freaky. They can make your neck longer, just long. Yeah, Photoshop. And they'll say, well, we'll take a little off the hips, and we'll take a little off the cheeks, and the cheeks, and they'll make you look. And so you're looking at the magazine cover and you're saying, I wish I could look like that. But not even the girls who have been described by others as being genetic freaks actually look like that themselves. There are many actors and actresses and models who refuse to allow a photo of them to be published before it gets retouched. Now, lest you think I am morally opposed to Photoshop, in the interests of full disclosure, I must tell you that it is written, I have come to appreciate Photoshop. There's a photograph of me out in that foyer. Take a good look at it and see if you can find a wrinkle. Not there. Have a look at them teeth and say, his teeth really that white? I'll save you the trouble. No, they're not. The only thing Photoshop hasn't been able to do for me is give me more hair. And we are working on that. But I do that without any moral twinge because I know that there aren't any young men looking at that cover and saying, oh, if only I could look like that. I know they're not doing that.

So if I come off as looking 5 or 10 years younger, hey, that's my little secret. Most people will never know. Now, whether I look like me or not, or whether the girl looks like her or not, I could care less. Whether it was Milli Vanilli, Robin, Fab singing on the records or in concert, to me it doesn't matter. But what happens when you're photoshopping your Christian experience? What happens when you're really one thing but pretending you're another? You know, it's easy to do. We're in a church, and when you came in here today, tonight, you might have driven, barking at the kids, be quiet back there, snarling at your wife, because a wife would never snarl at a husband, right, dear? So it must be the husband is snarling at the wife, and angry with the world, and get out of the car. Good evening, brother. Where's my Bible? Here it is. How are you? God bless you. Happy Sabbath. We know how to do it, don't we? Happy Sabbath. Yes, God bless you. What happens when you're really one thing, but it's an act? I'm not talking about the person who's growing and stumbling and learning and stumbling and so forth. I'm not talking about that person. But what happens when it's an act? What happens when you're not being honest with yourself about what you really are? Now, in the Word of God, and we'll go there to the book of Isaiah, we'll just bounce in and out of Isaiah chapter 64, because we were probably there last night. But in Isaiah chapter 64, God is very clear with us. This is a verse we will come back to again before this Restoring Power series is over. He's very clear, and he says in Isaiah chapter 64 and verse 6, Isaiah 64 and verse 6, "But we are all as an unclean thing." This is Isaiah 64 and verse 6. "We are all as an unclean thing, and all our righteousnesses are as" what? "Filthy rags." In other words, the best that you can do isn't really very good. You can pretend, and you can try, and you can strive, but the best you can do isn't worth much in the sight of God. Well, it gets even a little more grave. The Bible says that all have sinned and come short of the glory of God. That's what Paul wrote and to the Romans and said. And then in the same book, Romans, and this is now chapter 3 and verse 23, Paul said that all have sinned and have come short of the glory of God. You know, I was sitting on a plane once with a fellow, and quite interesting. I could tell that he was a Christian, and I really wanted to sit next to him because his t-shirt and his cap said that he had leanings, and I wanted to see if I could have a little discussion with him about it. And I prayed and said, "Lord, I would love to sit next to this man. I would love to." I knew he was a pastor. I could tell. I had that gift. I could just tell he was a pastor. You could have the same gift. I'll tell you how it works. The man was on the phone and he goes, "Hello, Bill, it's Pastor Bob here." And when you hear a guy say that, you know that he's a pastor. So I just knew, gifted. And I said, "Lord, I'd love to sit next to this man of God because I could learn some things." And I got on a plane and I took my seat. It was one of these two and two planes. And I was about, I don't know. I got on the plane and there he was sitting in about row 6. I said, never mind. And I got back to row 14 or so, and I plopped it down, and I said, at least I get to sleep, because it was the end of a very long trip. And you know what was so interesting? I had prayed, "Lord, I'd love to speak to this man, and if you could work it out, then please do." Well, strange thing, I'm sitting back, and my eyes are closing, and I'm just thinking, I'm so glad that God didn't answer that prayer. And I hear this man say, "Excuse me." And I look up, and there's the man with the cap and the t-shirt. And he says, "You know, they're just getting ready to take off. And they came to me and they said that they need to redistribute some of the weight on this plane. And so they asked me if I'd go down, sit in the back somewhere. I wonder if I could sit next to you." Oh, wow. Yeah, you bet. And I got talking to this man. He was a Baptist pastor from the state of Iowa. And as we were talking, he was telling me about soul winning, how he loves to save souls and loves to share Jesus with people. And he said this, he said, "I discovered that before you can save them, you got to get them good and lost," he said. "I love to get them good and lost. And as soon as they discover they're good and lost, then we can move in and get them good and saved." And I said, "Well, there's an approach." In the book of Romans, Paul makes sure he gets us good and lost.

0: There is none that does good. All have sinned and come short of the glory of God. And then he says, the wages of that sin is what? Death. Ladies and gentlemen, if you have been a sinner ever, you have come under the condemnation, under the sentence of death. And what are you going to do about that? Death is pretty final. And it's not easy to come back from. I just got an email from a friend of mine, a dear friend. We go back to when I worked in radio. I think we met each other in 1980s. In the 80s. So we've been friends a while. And she starts her email to me, hey, and she chit-chats a little bit, and the sun is shining, and everything is good, and it's, wow, this is like a ray of sunshine coming right out of my computer at me. And then she begins the next, paragraph, and she says, well, I just went to the doctor, and I discovered that I have she told me the name of the tumor. I have a tumor in my breast. I have breast cancer, she said. And she said, it's not good, very large tumor. I have to have a mastectomy. But before that, I'm going to have chemotherapy and then a mastectomy. And then there'll be more chemo and then radiation. I think that was the order. And then she joked. She said, well, hey, I'm going to lose my hair. I'll save money on haircuts. Ha, ha, ha. She said, I'm going to look like Voldemort. And I didn't know what to think because I don't know who Voldemort is. But she said that. And so she thought that was funny. And I thought, wow, that's kind of dark, but well, at least she's approaching this with good humor and she's positive and she's going to take this on, because breast cancer is not necessarily a death sentence. There's many, many breast cancer survivors. If I don't know if that's the politically correct term these days or not, but many people have cancers of all kinds and breast cancer and so forth. It doesn't mean you're going to die. And there's great treatment, and she had a good team and a good diagnosis. Interesting how it happened. She told me she'd had a mammogram in October and the mammogram was clear. Everything is great. And then in January, she said, oh, wait a minute, what's that? Oh, it can't be anything because I just had a mammogram. And it was 2 months later. She said, wow, this isn't good. And she goes to the doctor, and the doctor says, wow, this isn't good. And then she finds out there's this massive tumor, and it's just consuming her. So we talked on the phone, and I said, hey, you know, good to talk to you, and I'll be praying for you. And she's not a Bible-reading Christian. She has a belief system that involves God, but I wouldn't call her a Bible-believing Christian. A dear friend, though, a sweet, sweet lady. And it was just wonderful to hear her, and, you know, she has this 8-year-old daughter. And she was just approaching this, you know, hey, it's rough, but hey, man, it's breast cancer, and we're going to be okay. The next email I got came 3 days later. It wasn't from her, but was a friend of hers. I'd never met the woman. And the friend now emailed all of my friend's contacts and started saying, you know, you probably want to be careful how you communicate with her right now. And might not be a good time to call. And you might just want to give her some space, because the cancer they've discovered is in her liver and in her bones. She's not making jokes about haircuts now. I know that's not necessarily a death sentence either. And thank the Lord, there have been people who've lived on for a long time and even have recovered in some cases. But when you start to talk about that kind of challenge, it gets quiet, doesn't it? You don't just slap someone on the back and say, hey, you'll be okay. I'm in your corner. It's going to be all right. Because you know what you're discussing now. You're discussing death. Serious business. And when somebody is that ill, it's no joke. Now you're talking about radical treatment, and now you're talking about a radical need, and this is where people who've never thought about their health say, I'm going to drink carrot juice now, and people start talking about making trips to Mexico because they'll do whatever they need to do now because they know they're wrestling with death. The Bible says that all of us are under a death sentence. You can talk about the wages of sin as death and shrug. When you start talking about terminal cancer, you're not shrugging anymore. You know something? Here's what I discovered, and I don't know whether I'll say this to my friend. I might see her in a few months, but maybe then. I don't know. I discovered some years ago that a terminal illness is not the worst thing that can happen to a person. You know, the worst thing that can happen to a person is this whole Romans 6 and verse 23 thing without a solution. My father was terminally ill. And I was living in the United States when he was diagnosed as being quite ill. It wasn't terminal at the time. And so I took off back to New Zealand and wanted to spend time with Dad because it was just Mum and Dad, and so someone needed to be there. And when he was diagnosed, it's very interesting, you just don't forget conversations with when your dad is involved and a doctor looks at him and says, well, you know, there's nothing really more that we can do for you, Mr. Bradshaw, but we'll do our best to make you comfortable. He said, wait a minute, are you sending me home to die? You're sending me home to die? It's interesting watching your father say those words. Are you sending me home to die? Mr. Bradshaw, we're going to do everything we can to make sure you're comfortable. We'll have nurses come by your house. You know, he didn't argue. He didn't say much. He just reeled. I discovered, though, that a terminal illness isn't the worst thing that can happen because it gives you a chance to take care of unfinished business. It gives you a chance to say goodbye. I spoke to my father, and though his faith is not my faith, I asked him, Dad, how are things with you and God? And he said, you know, son, I think I'm ready to go. I think I've made peace with God best I know how. What more can you ask, right? If he just stepped out of the house and got run over by a bus, he may not have had that opportunity, and we may not have had the opportunity to deal with some business. Being terminally ill, there are worse things. Don't get me wrong, I don't want to be terminally ill. I can't think of too many worse things, but there are probably worse things, and one of them is not being right with God. So if you discover that the wages of sin is death and that you are a sinner, if, like my Baptist pastor friend from Iowa says, you are good and lost, and you know it, at least you're in a situation that you can do something about it. So what are you going to do about it when you discover that because you are a sinner, you have received death, a sin's wage, which is death? What's going to help you then? We're going to look at a case study now. We're going to take our Bible and turn to John chapter 11. Actually, on your way to John, keep on going past John. Go past John and get to Ephesians. Ephesians chapter 2. Let's go to Ephesians 2 first. And I want you to notice how the Bible puts it. The Bible is very graphic. And I talk about these unfortunate circumstances involving family members and friends because when we talk about death like that, we get it. It's horrible. It's ugly. And the Bible says in Ephesians 2 and verse 1, and you has he quickened, and that word simply means made alive. You, he has made alive. You who were what? Who were dead in what? Trespasses and sins. You hath he quickened who were dead in trespasses and sins. He goes on and he says this, I'll read some of this. Wherein in time past you walked according to the course of this world, according to the prince of the power of the air, the spirit that now worketh in the children of disobedience. Ladies and gentlemen, I think what this is suggesting, even just that verse, is that when we're walking in disobedience, when we're following the spirit of what Paul calls the world, there's a very good chance we are dead in trespasses and sins. Very good chance of that. Verse 3. Among whom also we all had our conversation in times past in the lusts of the flesh. Listen, don't fool yourself. The lusts of the flesh lead to spiritual death. Fulfilling the desires of the flesh and of the mind, they lead to death. And we were by nature, or you were by nature, the children of wrath, even as others. Paul is saying that the problem was that by nature you had an issue. By nature you were corrupt. Your very nature was such that you were a child of wrath, the Bible says. But God, you gotta like that word, but. You were this and that, and it was bleak and it was awful. However, Paul says, as dark as it might be, he pulls across the curtain. The light shines in. It's like being in one of their motel rooms, and the motels are great because they have them heavy curtains. So that even during the day, it's reasonably dark, and you wake up in the morning, and you stumble to the curtain, and you open it up, and boom, all that light comes in. Paul says, you were dark, but let me pull that curtain aside. Boom, but God, who is rich in mercy. You got to be grateful tonight that God is rich in mercy. What do you say? Amen. You got to be thankful for that. God, who is rich in mercy, for his great love wherewith he loved us, even when we were dead in sins, he has made us alive. He has quickened us together with Christ. And that's when he says in Ephesians chapter 2, for by grace you have been saved, or you are saved. By grace you are saved. Paul says there's a problem when you're walking in disobedience, when you're walking according to the course of this world, when you're consumed with the lusts of the flesh and the desires of the mind, when you're just doing your own thing and going your own way, dead in trespasses and sins. But I want to tell you tonight, your faith can do something about that. Your faith can lay hold on what God has done about that. We're turning now to John chapter 11. Familiar story. It's the story of Lazarus. John chapter 11. Certain man was sick. You'll catch up. Verse 1. Named Lazarus of Bethany, the town of Mary and her sister Martha. And it goes on to explain that was the Mary that anointed Jesus' feet, you understand. Therefore his sisters sent to him and they said, Lord, the one you love is sick. You got to come and help this brother of ours. When Jesus heard that, he said, this sickness isn't to death, but for the glory of God, that the Son of God might be glorified thereby. Jesus saw what was going to happen here. Now, Jesus loved Martha and her sister and Lazarus. It's worth pointing that out. We'll see what the Bible says later as it references that. Found out Lazarus was sick, did nothing, doesn't even move. Sometimes we complain, right? My father's sick, I prayed, you did nothing. Maybe Jesus says this sickness is going to be to the glory of God. Every sickness can be to the glory of God if we allow it to be. Did you know that? Amen. Every sickness can. Amen. This sickness is for the glory of God, he said. So they said, let's go to Judea, Jesus said. The disciples argued with him a little bit about that. So Jesus said in John 11 and verse 11, our friend Lazarus is asleep, but I am going so that I can wake him up out of sleep. Oh, great. If he's sleeping, then he's going to do well. That's great. You know that if someone's ill, good thing if they fall asleep. They're resting now. Wonderful. Maybe their strength will restore while they're getting this good sleep. Great. They said to him, this is the disciples, Lord, if he is asleep, then he will be okay. But Jesus spoke of his death. They thought that Jesus was just saying that he was resting. And verse 14, Jesus said to them plainly, Lazarus is dead. We understand, don't we, from our study of the Bible, if you don't, you're about to, Jesus equates death with sleep. In Christ's eyes, death is asleep. It's an unconscious, dreamless, undisturbed, peaceful, restful sleep between this life and the world to come. And Jesus said that Lazarus is sleeping now in that grave. I'm glad for your sakes that I wasn't there, to the intent that you may believe. Okay, let's go now. Let's go. Jesus is met by Martha in verse 21. And Martha said, Lord, if you had been here, my brother wouldn't have died. But I know that even now, whatever you ask of God, God will give it to you. Martha understood what Lazarus was doing, not in heaven, not in hell, sleeping. Jesus said this, Martha, your brother will rise again. Martha said, I know that he will rise in the resurrection at the last day. She got it. She understood. Sleeping now, he's coming up in the resurrection. And Jesus said, I am the resurrection and the life. He that believes in me, though he were dead, yet shall he live. And whoever lives and believes in me shall never die. Do you believe this? Oh, yes. Oh, and they talked some more. Take me to the tomb. All right. We're going to go to the tomb. And we get down a little bit further now. In verse 35, Jesus wept. Oh, how he loved him. Wait a minute. Couldn't this guy have prevented him from dying? Oh, what's so good? This Messiah, hasn't he opened the eyes of the blind? Didn't he turn water into wine? Why didn't this guy do something about it? Uh-huh. He's not so great after all. Jesus said, take away the stone. Oh, now, hang on. That's not a good idea, Jesus. He's been dead for 4 days. Now, I don't know if you've ever had this fortune. I was in a country one time and they had asked me to come to a funeral and speak at a man's funeral service, and he'd been dead for 4 days. I'd never been around anybody who'd been dead for 4 days before, at least who hadn't been embalmed. This was the first time I'd ever been to a funeral where they had the casket and it had a can of air freshener on the top. I'd never been in that situation before. And there was a good reason for the air freshener. And so Martha says, we can't go through that because it stinks. It's not going to be pretty. But Jesus said, now hang on a minute. Didn't I say to you that if you believe, if you believe, you will see the glory of God? Now you know what happened next because you're familiar with this story. Jesus did something that not too many people have done, and he spoke to a dead person and invited the dead person to come out of the grave. Now, if you've ever had a loved one die and you visited the cemetery, you've probably spoken to a dead person. Well, that's different. And Jesus spoke to the tomb, or at least spoke to the corpse in the tomb, and said, "Lazarus, come forth." Lazarus was dead. And at the command of Jesus, at the sound of his word, through the power that is resident in the word of God, Lazarus came back from the dead. We shouldn't be surprised. This is the same Jesus who spoke to nothing one day, and something appeared. Now, I'm not going to get in an argument with anybody while I'm here about the merits of creation versus evolution. But I will tell you that this man who was dead couldn't be helped by the God of evolution. He needed to be remade. Recreated. This is why David prayed in the Psalms and said, "Create in me a clean heart." He didn't say, "Evolve in me a clean heart." He needed that the same power that was there at creation lay hold on him and make him alive again. David, spiritually alive. Lazarus needed creation power surging into his body to boot him up again, bring him back into life, cause him to have a pulse and to breathe and to live and cause him cells to move and restore what degradation had taken away. Lazarus, come forth. The creative power, the same power which in the beginning spoke and said, "Let there be light," and brought light out of the dark, spoke again and said, "Lazarus, come forth," and brought now the living, lighted Lazarus out of the darkness of the tomb. Lazarus, come forth. You see, the only thing that could bring somebody back from the dead was the power of Jesus Christ. That's all. I got a friend, he's a smart fella, good friend. He's an anesthesiologist. He tells me about these operations he works on. I mean, wow. Now, some of y'all are so bright, and you've been doing this in your sleep, perhaps. But I never knew about this. He said, we operate on these children. They have something called Swiss cheese heart. And I think the letters are VSP. It's a ventricular septum deviation. Something. See, it's the only place I know I got. What's Swiss cheese heart? 200 people tell me exactly what it is. I love it here. I'll flail around like this. You'll roll your eyes and look at the person next to you as if to say, "What a dunce." I don't mind. He says what they do, they've got to operate on that little heart and mend it, especially in babies. And so they'll take the baby and chill the baby. And then they'll drain the blood out of the baby, like all of it, I'm guessing, and they stop the heart. You know, I got to this party late. You all have been stopping hearts for decades, I know, but for me, it's still like, wow, you can really do that. I said, I said, the baby's essentially dead. Well, there's brain activity, so the baby is not dead, but it's certainly in a state of suspended animation. No heartbeat. How long can you go without? Maybe there have been people who've gone 20 plus minutes without a heartbeat, but they're the exception and not the rule. I said, this is serious. And then what they do after they've mended that little heart, and sometimes it's a big heart with different procedures, you know, they let the blood come back into the body, and the body warms up, and the heart goes boom, boom, boom, boom. It just starts up again. It's remarkable, isn't it? Remarkable. I said to my friend, my doctor friend, I said, it's like you bring the child back from the dead. Well, that's kind of like that. I want to tell you, there's no physician alive who can do what Jesus did that day with Lazarus. You can stop a heart and chill a body and take the blood out and put it back in. Great, that's great. Jesus can do better. He brought the person back from the dead. As wonderful as it is that we can, and some of the great minds and bright minds and scientific thinkers and well-trained doctors, I mean, this is miracle stuff. Slow a body down, stop a heart, open up and fix, and then boom, boot it back up again. That's just amazing. You've got to give God some glory when people are able to do that in hospitals. That's amazing. But Jesus brought someone back from the dead. How? Through the power of surgery? No. Good training? Uh-uh. Right textbooks? It wasn't that. There was just one thing that could bring Lazarus back from the dead, and that was the Word of God. That's all. So what is it that's going to bring somebody back from spiritual death? What is it?
1: 8:28.
0: Only one thing can bring a person back from spiritual death. Only one. You can't struggle and strain your back to spiritual wellness when you're spiritually dead. That would be milli vanilli. That would be faking it. That would be going through the motions. What's going to bring a person back from the dead? Only one thing, and that's the power that is in the Word of God. You see, the Bible says this: God so loved the world that He gave His only begotten Son, so that whosoever believeth in Him should not perish, but have what? All right. Now, do you believe that or not? And if you believe it, you can say, I believe it. You can be the lowest sinner in the deepest hole, and all you need to do is say, I've got faith in that Word. Jesus said it, I believe it, I claim it. You can take the promises of God to Jesus, we'll talk about this more later, like checks, and cash them at the bank of Jesus. You said this, thank you, I want it now. You said that, I am claiming it. You said something else, I'm bringing you the Bible like a promissory note. There's just one thing that can bring a person back from the dead, and that one thing is the Word of God. That's all. That's all. Jesus says that He will live His life in you. Philippians 2 verse 13, this is a verse we're going to hear again and again and again and again and again. It is God who works in you both to will and to do for His good pleasure. If we confess our sins, He is faithful and just to forgive us our sins and to cleanse us from all unrighteousness. If God has said that, it's up to us to do one thing only, and that is believe what Jesus has said. That's all. Just believe. And through the power that is in the Word of God, you are brought back from the dead, back to spiritual life, just like Lazarus was raised from the dead. You can be cowering in a corner, guilty of all kinds of madness, separated from God, made a fool of yourself and messed up your life. But when you lay hold on God's Word and say, Jesus, I believe what You have said. Whoever comes to Me, I will in no wise cast out. You say, I'm coming. You said it. And so here I am. Come to Me, all ye that labor and are heavy laden, and I will give you rest. Thank you. That's what I need. The devil says, who do you think you are believing you've got everlasting life? And all you've got to say is, I live by the power that's in the Word of God. Jesus said, I am His, and who am I to argue? Jesus said, I can be clean, and so I believe that I can be clean. Jesus said He would restore me, and so I allow Him to restore me. I'm not arguing. He said it. I believe it, and there's just one way that we can come back from spiritual death, and that's through the power that's in God's Word. Friend, go to God's Word. When Jesus said the Son of God will make you free, you'll be free indeed. Believe it. Thank you, Jesus, I am free. Just like that. You said it. It's your power. David prayed a prayer, man. He said back in the Psalm 8, he said, what is man that Thou art mindful of him? I can't figure it out. We nailed His Son to a cross. Spat in His face, ripped out His beard, worshipped our idols, went nuts, turned our back on Him. Moses goes up the hill, He comes down here, and they're all dancing around a calf. That was us, and God hung in there with us. What is man that Thou art mindful of him? I cannot answer the question, but God is mindful. He does care. He does love. He did let Jesus die. I'm just going to believe it and let God have His way. And the power is in the Word of God. If God said, I will be made alive, thank you, Jesus, I'm alive. Friend, I want you to be encouraged today. Faith alive. It's faith in God that brings us back from the dead. It's the power of the Word of God that makes us live when we were not living. It's leaning on what Jesus has said and trusting in His power, His alone. If we can do that, you don't have to entertain thoughts of spiritual death. You can say, Jesus, I am alive and it is vital. Your blood flows through my veins. I am back from the dead. And this time, I will live forever in Jesus Christ.
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3: Not long ago, I was at an airport waiting for my flight home. The outlet I found to charge my phone was next to a man talking on his phone. He had called home, and I was privileged to hear a little bit of his conversation. He was in full military uniform, so I already had a lot of respect for him. He was headed for Afghanistan, but at the moment he was talking with his bride, he was saying, "Tell him I'll see him soon, and I love him, and you take care of him." He was talking about his son, and he was passionate about getting that message through to his boy. He went on, and as I listened, I just shook my head and said, "Wow." After a few moments, I couldn't resist walking up next to him. I didn't want to interrupt this conversation, but I did want to affirm him. So I just said briefly, "You are a great man." I pulled out my card and put it right next to him, and he saw fathers.com, and his face lit up a little bit. I said, "What you are doing is so valuable, and I am proud of you." I actually felt like saluting him. To be honest, I really couldn't tell what kind of a father he was, I overheard, but it sure seemed like he was living out the kind of committed fathering that I talk about all the time. Now, you might think I'm kind of weird. You wouldn't be the first to think that. But since I've been CEO at the National Center, I find that I'm easily moved by simple, everyday acts of championship fathering. Maybe it's because I know the challenges children face when they don't have a dad and the powerful difference actively engaged fathers can make in the lives of their children. And although I may not have witnessed you being a great dad, I want to affirm you also. Whether you are a military dad about to leave the country or a stepdad working through complex issues with a stepson or daughter, whether you have a teenager really testing your patience, or you're a non-custodial dad facing an uphill battle just to see your kids, I salute you. Keep your passion for your kids and keep up the good work. You really are making a difference for your family and for our great nation. This is Kerry Casey for Today's Father.
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5: When you compare man with many of the other living things on Earth, his abilities are not very impressive. A camel can carry 1,000 pounds 30 miles through the desert every day. As a human being, I become tired even thinking about walking 30 miles with empty pockets. The ostrich can run at 30 miles an hour, faster than my car might go during the rush hour. The elephant's trunk has 40,000 muscles. This is 70 times the number of muscles in your entire body. Yet his trunk can bulldoze a tree or pick up a pin. The flea can jump 350 times its own length, a total of 13 inches. This is equivalent to you and I jumping 2,000 feet into the air. Most of us can't jump more than 2 feet off the ground. As it works out, 13 inches is just about right if you are looking for a nice warm dog on which to raise a family. A tiny insect called the midge beats its wings an amazing 133,000 times a second. That's 100 times faster than you can blink your eye. Man can use his superior intellect to build the machines he needs,

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2: This is Max McLean. What is the work that God absolutely requires of us? The answer may surprise you. Listen to the Bible from John chapter 6. After the people saw the miraculous sign that Jesus did, they began to say, "Surely this is the prophet who is to come into the world." Jesus, knowing that they intended to come and make him king by force, withdrew again to a mountain by himself. When evening came, his disciples went down to the lake, where they got into a boat and set off across the lake for Capernaum. But now it was dark, and Jesus had not yet joined them. A strong wind was blowing, and the waters grew rough. When they had rowed 3 or 3.5 miles, they saw Jesus approaching the boat, walking on the water, and they were terrified. But he said to them, "It is I, don't be afraid." Then they were willing to take him into the boat, and immediately the boat reached the shore where they were heading. The next day, the crowd that had stayed on the opposite shore of the lake realized that only one boat had been there, and that Jesus had not entered it with his disciples, but that they had alone. Then some boats from Tiberias landed near the place where the people had eaten the bread after the Lord had given thanks. Once the crowd realized that neither Jesus nor his disciples were there, they got into the boats and went to Capernaum in search of Jesus. When they found him on the other side of the lake, they asked him, "Rabbi, when did you get here?" Jesus answered, "I tell you the truth. You are looking for me, not because you saw miraculous signs, but because you ate the loaves and had your fill. Do not work for food that spoils, but for food that endures to eternal life, which the Son of Man will give you. On him God the Father has placed his seal of approval." Then they asked him, "What must we do to do the works God requires?" Jesus answered, "The work of God is this, to believe in the one he sent." From John 6. Listen to the Bible. It's great for the soul.
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5: Some scientific investigators have called homocysteine the cholesterol of the 21st century. Why? Well, it seems to correlate very accurately with heart disease and strokes. But what is exciting about this is it's a whole lot easier to lower your homocysteine than it is your cholesterol. How do you do this? By increasing the consumption of folic acid, B6 and B12 in the diet. The famous Framingham study, going back to 1949, following these patients over the years, have shown that half the people that have had heart attacks have had normal blood lipids, that's normal cholesterol, but they've had homocysteines that have averaged 12. So a homocysteine of 12 is elevated. Now, one way to get it back under 10 is only to take it in supplement form, but is to fortify foods. An article published in the Journal of the American Medical Association was entitled "The Cost Effectiveness of Vitamin Therapy in Lowering Plasma Homocysteine Levels for the Prevention of Coronary Heart Disease." Conclusions were that folic acid and B12 supplementation may be cost-effective among many population subgroups in reducing the frequency of cardiovascular disease, but specifically heart attacks. Think about it. Get it in your food. If you can't, get it in supplement form.
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0: Can your child really run a micro business? 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
1: Carol, sometimes it can be hard to get clients to take you seriously, especially when you're young. Carol, what can teen business owners do to overcome this problem?
2: Well, they need to look and sound very professional, so they need to dress well if they're meeting their customers face-to-face. They need to look that customer, and it's usually an adult, in the eye, stick out their hand, shake their hand, call them Mr. or Mrs. All these things boost the teenager's confidence as well as helping them come across as serious about trying to serve the customer well and trying to be a success in their business.
1: Well, those are the positive things they should do, Carol. What are some negative things they should avoid?
2: You know, I think teenagers should avoid starting a business with a friend. Avoid partnerships. They're usually fraught with problems, and the friendship can be damaged if they go into business with a friend. I think going into business with your sibling, a brother or sister, is fine because mom and dad are there to help negotiate problems. But I'd say one of the biggest pitfalls I see is teenagers starting a business with a friend. It's almost always a mistake.
1: Well, Carol, that's a great warning and advice to our listeners out there. And until next time, I'm Mike Smith.
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4: Unto thee, O God, do we give thanks. Unto thee do we give thanks. For that thy name is near, thy wondrous works declare.
5: When I shall receive the congregation, I will judge uprightly. The earth and all the inhabitants thereof are dissolved. I bear up the pillars of it.
4: Selah. I said unto the fools, deal not foolishly, and to the wicked, lift not up the horn. Lift not up your horn on high. Speak not with a stiff neck. For promotion cometh neither from the east, nor from the west, nor from the south. But God is the judge. He putteth down one, and setteth up another. For in the hand of the Lord there is a cup, and the wine is red, it is full of mixture, and he poureth out of the same, but the dregs thereof, all the wicked of the earth shall wring them out and drink. But I will declare forever, I will sing praises to the God of Jacob. All the horns of the wicked also will I cut off, but the horns of the righteous shall be exalted.
6: And a certain ruler asked him, saying,
7: Good master, what shall I do to inherit eternal life?
6: And Jesus said unto him,
8: Why callest thou me good? None is good save one, that is God. Thou knowest the commandments. Do not commit adultery, do not kill, do not steal, do not bear false witness. Honor thy father and thy mother.
6: And he said,
7: All these have I kept from my youth up.
6: Now when Jesus heard these things, he said unto him,
8: Yet lackest thou one thing. Sell all that thou hast, and distribute unto the poor, and thou shalt have treasure in heaven, and come follow me.
6: And when he heard this, he was very sorrowful, for he was very rich. And when Jesus saw that he was very sorrowful, he said,
8: How hardly shall they that have riches enter into the kingdom of God?
9: Enter ye in at the strait gate, for wide is the gate, and broad is the way that leadeth to destruction, and many there be which go in thereat. Because strait is the gate, and narrow is the way which leadeth unto life, and few there be that find it.
10: 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In God have I put my trust.
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0: situation. Although men are most often the ones who cause the physical abuse, there are times when women are also the abusers. Now, we're going to take a short break, but when we come back, we're going to talk about some of the things that you can expect in a healthy relationship, so don't go away.
1: Hi, my name is Junie Lawson, Bible instructor for White Horse Media. Our passion is to share the gospel of Jesus Christ with people who need to know His amazing love. If you would like to help keep our programs on the air, please send your donation to White Horse Media, P.O. 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Thank you, and may God bless.
0: Welcome back to Counsel for the Heart, and today's program, domestic violence. In the previous segment, we talked about some of the possible causes for violence, as well as various types of abuse. Now, we'll talk about what you can expect in a healthy relationship. Number one, honesty. Being able to communicate openly and honestly without criticism and without feeling threatened or blamed. Two is respect. Your spouse treats you respectfully, you treat him respectfully, and you have an openness again in your communications. You can communicate your feelings and your opinions without feeling put down or humiliated. Three is fairness, a mutual willingness to compromise, being willing to resolve the problems that you have without violence or threats. And four, financial. Making financial decisions together, talking over all the bills that need to be paid and agreeing together on how these things are to be handled. And number five, trust. Freedom to make decisions about where you go and what you do without having to always ask permission. For example, if you're going to take a trip out of town, go visit your son or your daughter, you probably want to discuss that with your spouse. But just for simple things like everyday decisions, where you go shopping and when, and having lunch with a friend, these should not be things that you would need to ask permission for. Why do women stay in abusive relationships? There are a number of reasons why that might happen. It may be because of their financial dependence on their spouse. Or perhaps she has come to believe that she deserves to be disciplined through abuse. Sometimes there are feelings of guilt about the idea of breaking up the relationship. There may be fear of the consequences, real consequences, in trying to escape the abusive relationship. Sometimes it's a fear of losing the children or the house, the possessions. Or she may hope that the situation will improve, or maybe it's not bad enough yet. She may still feel love for her husband and want to keep the family together. She might think it's best for her children if she keeps the family together. She might also believe that things aren't so bad yet, that she really needs to get help. She might fear being alone or just the idea of losing, not having companionship. There may be a lack of confidence in the ability to make it without him. And finally, there simply may be no place to go. I want to share with you an example, a story about a lady that we'll call Sally that I was in communication with. She told me that she was being abused, severely abused, by her husband. She didn't want to go to the hospital because of the abuse, because of her injuries, because her husband worked there, and she didn't want him to lose his job. She also was afraid to tell anybody what was happening because he was a respected man in the community, and she loved him, and she didn't want anyone to lose respect for him. She expressed her love for him and said she didn't want to do anything to hurt him. She was also afraid that if she left him, he would harm himself because he had told her what he would do if she left. She was concerned for her husband's salvation. And I asked her this question, Sally, what if he continues the abuse? What if it gets so bad and escalates to the point where he kills you? Then he'll end up in prison, spend the rest of his life there, and who knows what might develop from that. I said, is that what you want? Well, I asked her also

0: And I read the Gospels and I read Romans. And when I got to Romans 5, I burst into tears.
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0: 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Meaning that Jesus came precisely because of the suffering that we're enduring and that he knows what it's like. He's endured the physical pain. He's endured the feeling of being cut off from God there on the cross. And God loves us so much that he put his son through this so that when he returns, all things will be made new. And he'll wipe away every tear from every eye, and the suffering and the death that we so hate now will be no more.
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2: Now a look at your afternoon weather on Vacaville Fairfield Christian Talk Radio. Mostly sunny today with a high near 85 and lows around 57. Partly sunny tomorrow with a high of 81 and lows around 56. For your Monday, mostly sunny with a high near 80 and lows around 56. And for Tuesday, partly sunny with a high near 83 and lows around 55. That's your afternoon weather on Vacaville Fairfield Christian Talk Radio.
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